0: I'm Jeremy Hobson. This summer has been one of extreme weather with record-breaking heat, devastating wildfires, and way more tornadoes than usual. And we're just starting hurricane season in the Atlantic. Scientists say things are getting much more severe because of rising temperatures due to global climate change. So how are extreme weather and climate change affecting you? That's next time on The Middle.
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4: WUSF stays on top of the stories that matter. 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

0: Hi, I'm Chris Howden. The late Gloria Steinem used her voice to fight for women's rights all over the world. We'll reflect on her life of activism with two women who knew her well. Letty Cotton Pogrebin tells us about the early days of Ms. Magazine, which was, of course, co-founded by Ms. Steinem. And Canadian journalist Michelle Landsberg remembers her friend who joked about being a secret Canadian. That's coming up on As It Happens.
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2: 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This week's featured artist is La Lucha.

0: charismatic, kind, devoted, passionate. Just a few of the words people are using to describe Gloria Steinem, a woman who once said, "Empathy is the most radical of human emotions." The journalist, author, and feminist activist was one of the most recognizable and powerful voices of the feminist movement. She dedicated her life to fighting for women's equality, speaking about gender-based violence, and the push for reproductive rights. She was also a co-founder of Ms., the first mainstream American magazine created, owned, and run entirely by women. Among its early writers were the likes of Alice Walker and Toni Morrison. Gloria Steinem died yesterday. She was 92 years old. In 1987, she talked to NPR's Fresh Air about the struggles she faced trying to write about women's issues.
1: Even before I began to think about anything that might be called feminism or to question the structures that women encountered, I and lots of women could not write about political subjects for the existing magazines. We were thought to be the experts on food, makeup, babies, and celebrities, but that was pretty much it.
0: The late Gloria Steinem speaking to NPR in 1987. Letty Cotton Pogrebin is the co-founding editor of Ms. Magazine. We reached her in Stockbridge, Massachusetts.
2: Letty, when you hear her voice on a day like today, what do you hear in it?
3: I hear in it a member of my generation who looked at the world and saw what was wrong with it in so many respects. And she was able to transfer her views about justice to the status of women. And she had been in so many of the life situations that she empathized with so actively, and that is, she lived in poverty. She'd had rats in her house. She had a mother who was mentally ill. And she lived through the sexism of a world in which she became a reporter who infiltrated the Playboy Club and pretended to be a bunny and saw how dehumanizing women's work could be. So I feel as if she represented my generation and had the gifts to translate what she saw into movement terms. That is, let's get up and change it.
2: How did it go from, I'm wondering, the conversations that you had from that very limiting list that she enumerated in that clip? How did it go from that to Ms. Magazine coming to be?
3: Well, there were five or six of us who founded it, who were founding editors, and we all came from different walks of life. And when, one of us talked about the health system and the way doctors treated women, it triggered for somebody else the way a professor treated her. And for somebody else, it triggered her first time menstruating and how she was terrified that it would be seen and how she felt was made to feel dirty about it. And so it was all about reframing. It was all about saying, we see each other's lives clearly now, and we're going to find in solidarity a way to change the world.
2: What were those early days like? What was the office like?
3: The office was a mess. We were in two crowded rooms. It was a donated office. My desk was a dishwasher crate that I cut out a place for my legs to go in, like a desk would have, and stuck my Royal typewriter on top of it. I didn't even have an electric typewriter. I mean, they'd been invented, but we couldn't afford one. And we just carved out space. We were really translating what we suddenly felt liberated to express. I mean, when we looked at our first round of reader mail, 20% of the letters were about being survivors of incest. Imagine the secrets that women had to carry. So many women suddenly had the same stories. And once you open up your inner life to another woman, there's nothing like it to strengthen you, embolden you, and to kind of give you a path to join up and change your life and everyone else's.
2: Even with all of that support and how beloved for so many the magazine became, there was also criticism from other feminists. As you well know, the magazine and Gloria Steinem were criticized as being too radical or not radical enough. How did she deal with that kind of criticism?
3: After a while, we realized that if we were getting it from both sides, we were probably finding a very sensible middle. I mean, if homemakers said, well, that you're not getting our perspective, and evangelicals said, what about religious women? Then, well, we're going to do more articles on both. These groups came to sit in our editorial meetings and to tell us, here's what we want to see in this magazine, and say, I want to write a piece for you. I mean, who did that? We did. And we were just saying, tell your truth. Tell your truth and we'll publish it.
2: You mentioned her upbringing, what she came from that informed what she would go on exactly. to do. She's also spoken, of course, about, you know, 1969, going to that event, women discussing illegal abortions. Mm-hmm. What did she tell you about how that moment, hearing that, changed her outlook?
3: Well, I didn't know her until 1971. I met her in 1971 at the founding conference of the National Women's Political Caucus, a group of women of great political sophistication who got together to influence the two major American political parties to include women's issues on their platforms. I mean, it's deja vu all over again right now because everything, you know, that's been rolled back. I mean, the incredible revisioning of history, the erasure of women. We're sort of back where we started, but we're coming into it with new skills, training, epiphanies, educations, and strength. In my time, even after Roe v. Wade was passed and abortion was legal, women still felt stigmatized. They couldn't bond together, or they didn't want to out themselves as, because they carried over this legacy of shame. And I think what we see now is abortion is being seen as not just a woman's right to choose, but also as healthcare, and also as a measure of women's respect for motherhood. We are not going to be hounded into motherhood. We've got to choose it so that we are good mothers and not involuntary mothers. I had the experience when I was in college at my 25th reunion, a bunch of us who all presented ourselves as virgins when we were in school in the 1950s, all admitted that we'd had sex and most of us had had abortions. We were keeping the secret from each other. How can you find solidarity in secrecy? You can't. So I think the trad wives of today, they're gonna go through a phase. And they're going to discover. I don't want to, you know, wax my floors all day and look for a shiny floor as a kind of orgasm. You know, oh boy, I did it. I made a really clean counter. I made dinner. All that's wonderful. I've done it myself, raised 3 children, 6 grandchildren in my life. But I have a feminist view of it, which is everything in its time, everything by choice, nothing by coercion.
2: This is a difficult day for a lot of people around the world. It's difficult news to be prepared for anyone in your life who you care about. But were you prepared to get this news?
3: I really wasn't. My daughter, who wakes up and gets the news very early, called me at 6:44. I looked at the clock and I said, my daughter is calling me, someone died. And I just was terrified because I thought it was a family member. And in a funny way, it was a family member. I went away for the summer, and I wanted to see her before I left. I brought her, I don't know, what, chocolate croissants, I think. She loved chocolate. She loved sweets. I was a child raised to 3 o'clock. You came home, your mother had a glass of milk and a brownie, or a glass of milk and a chocolate chip cookie. And I have lived my whole life, I'm 87, giving myself a chocolate croissant or a brownie or a cookie at 3 o'clock.
2: I mean, I can relate. Maybe the time shifts, but and it's not milk, but I can relate. I think a lot of people can.
3: The need stays the same. And I used to keep Milky Ways in my drawer, Milky Ways and Mounds bars in my bottom drawer of my desk. And I was like maybe 10 feet from her desk. Mm-hmm. And I would go home because I had 3 children at some reasonable hour, and she would, you know, stay into the night, and the next day there would be a little milk in my drawer. Chocolate thief admitting, confessing, I owe you a bag of this or a bag of that or a box of that or, you know, a one bar, whatever was in there. What you saw, what the world saw, is what she was close up. Kind, gentle, and exquisitely real, authentic.
2: Oh, Letty, thank you so much for being so generous with your time and your memories. I'm very sorry for your loss.
3: Thank you. Bye-bye.
0: Letty Cotton Pogrebin is a founding co-editor of Ms. Magazine. She's in Stockbridge, Massachusetts. Over her decades of activism, Gloria Steinem became fond of Canada, praising it for its more liberal stances on abortion and public health care. On one visit to Toronto, she met Canadian journalist and feminist activist Michelle Landsberg, and the two became friends. We reached Ms. Landsberg in Summerside, Prince Edward Island.
2: Michelle, when you think of your friend, Gloria Steinem, I mean, I can only imagine so many memories are flooding to your mind right now, but is there a moment or a memory that is really standing out for you in these moments?
4: What comes to mind is the very first time I met Gloria, it sort of encapsulated all that was wonderful about her personally. She was coming to Toronto to speak on reproductive freedom at a Planned Parenthood event, and her people said she wouldn't have time for an interview. I was writing my column at the Star, but if I liked, I could hop in the taxi with her on the way to the event. So I was glad to do that. I hopped in and I started humbly introducing myself to the great Gloria. And she said, "Oh, Michelle, I know you. I read your stuff all the time." Uh-huh. You know, Gloria didn't have boundaries. Any woman who was working for the cause anywhere in the world was part of her realm. I've never known somebody so wonderfully celebrated and rightly celebrated who had so little egotism and so much readiness to share and to be generous.
2: And that's so interesting to hear because, I think many people would think anyone, even if their cause is one they agree with, that has this much attention and is such a celebrity in their own right, that they would act like it or travel with an entourage at all times. But she was accessible always?
4: She always was to me and to every other feminist I know, and so little pomposity or grandeur. She was beautiful. She was witty. She was brilliant. She was an exceptionally authentic person.
2: What did that look like when you were just hanging out and not, you know, talking about work?
4: What I remember is her warm chuckle and the wry approach she had to the world. She didn't give in to doom and gloom, even though there was often great cause for gloom in our feminist struggle. But she didn't go down that path. She was optimistic and resolute. And I remember always being cheered by Gloria.
2: I was reading that she was hoping to live to the age of 100. There's so much more work to do, she had said. And certainly people are commenting today that they believe she would feel uncomfortable, upset, to put it mildly, that rights that she fought for and that existed have now been rolled back. How do you think she was dealing with the realities today?
4: You know, like all of us, she would have been depressed by the horror of the political leadership in the world on every side. I think she would have been depressed and angry, as we all are, rightly. But it wouldn't stop her from thinking of the way forward. And, you know, the feminist movement has existed for many centuries in one form or another. And we always fight and gain and get advances that are thrilling and important to every woman alive. And then the regression begins. We saw that in the 1990s when feminism was made by the mainstream media into an ugly word. And the world became so corporate and it had no room for the equality agenda. So we got through that. And then it slowly began to come back. These cycles are recurrent, and I think Gloria understood that.
2: Is it true that she considered herself sort of there's a quote out there that she thought of herself as a secret Canadian?
4: I think that's very true. And I'm positive that if she were a Canadian, she would be a New Democrat. She was very progressive in all her opinions. And I think she really honored our party for its staunch stand on women's rights and reproductive rights.
2: There's a reporting around that. I think it's in the Globe and Mail that she came to Canada because she was worried about public speaking and she wanted to practice somewhere where she wasn't as well known. Did she tell you that?
4: That might have been a little witticism of hers. Mm. And yes, I think that she wasn't totally comfortable being a big celebrity at the beginning, but no, she came because she had to speak about choice. We were fighting for choice here, and she was ready to come when she was called.
2: How are you going to remember her today?
4: Oh, gosh. I'm very weepy. I've been crying since this morning because she was a giant. I mean, there was nobody like Gloria. And as Roxane Gay said, it's a staggering loss. We've lost the most wonderful feminist leader. But her legacy is that she inspired so many. She was still influencing very young women, helping them, encouraging them, taking them into her home when they needed a place, anything. So that whole younger generation, we can think of a million Glorias coming up, and that gives me great comfort.
2: It's been a pleasure speaking with you, Michelle. Thank you for this, and I'm sorry for your loss.
4: Thank you so much.
0: Michelle Landsberg is a Canadian journalist and feminist activist. She's in Summerside, PEI.

0: The Premier of Quebec is doubling down. At a press conference today, Christine Frechette confirmed that for the first time, mail voter information for the upcoming provincial election will be sent out in French, and only French. She made those comments after the independent agency responsible for elections, Elections Quebec, announced that Bill 96 language laws don't allow for voting guides or reminder cards in English. As of 2022, that legislation made French the sole language of communication for public institutions. That has led to sweeping reforms across the province, as well as multiple legal challenges. Julius Gray is a constitutional and civil rights lawyer in Quebec. We reached him in Montreal.
1: Julius, how would you describe this decision by Quebec's premier?
2: It's petty, it's nasty, and it's absurd. The three words that come to mind. It's part of sort of the narrow nationalism that only a small faction in Quebec has really believed in. But unfortunately, that small faction has tremendous influence, especially at election time. So it's part of this really awful nationalism.
1: Given the work you've done and what you've been fighting in Quebec in particular, are you surprised that this has happened?
2: Well, I'm surprised that this particular thing happened. I had hoped that Madame Frechette would interfere and go back to common sense. But you know what we've been having in the last 8 years, 7 years, is sort of constant pressure of nationalist events. It's the constant pressure of the insatiable.
1: What is your sense about how your neighbors, other people you're speaking with, in Montreal and elsewhere in the province, what are they telling you? There might be people who very much agree with what the premier is doing.
2: I think most people agree with me, whether it's on the English or the French side. I live in both groups, so I don't think there are many people who wanted something like this, wanted a confrontation, and a confrontation with the weak people, because many, many Anglophones or bilinguals don't really need this. There are a considerable number who are older, less computer savvy, have just immigrated from other provinces. They can vote, but they don't yet speak French. And it's taking it out on the weaker people. It really is regrettable. It's a terrible example.
1: We should say, Premier Frechette has said just today, in fact, quote, no one is being denied access to information. No one is being denied the right to vote either. The information remains available in English, unquote. The laws are being applied, she said. There'll be the QR code on those mailouts that folks can access the English information on, and that the election ballots themselves will be both French and English.
2: Mm-hmm. No prohibition on English information. But you know how it is getting information from the government now. If you do it by phone, you wait forever online, and you don't know what's in there, and there's no control. When you had a system that was working and didn't do any harm, and you abolish it and try to tell people that they can use a QR code, it's highly regrettable. And one of the things that is jarring is that all of this in Quebec is based on two false premises. One false premise, that French is in danger. In fact, French is in better shape than ever since 1763. Right now, there is no danger. And the second problem, of course, is if there were a danger, I can't see how these English instructions to voters would strengthen the position of French vis-a-vis English. So there is no reason for it. The second false assumption is that the English minority is the best-treated minority in the world. We hear that mantra repeated over and over again. Supreme Court said no in 1984, but they still keep saying it. It's difficult to reconcile with the last few years when cégeps, universities, hospitals, schools were all placed under pressure, and yet it's the best-treated minority in the world. It's not.
1: We are just a month out from Quebec's election. Why do you think this is happening now, that Premier Frechette is taking this stand? What does she have to gain?
2: I think Premier Frechette would have been better off reversing this decision. She would have strengthened her position as a person who is impartial and fair to all groups. Her problem is, I think, Mr. Plamondon, the PQ. If she had gone back on that decision, there would have been an attack on the PQ. Mr. Plamondon has already criticized her for answering the journalists in English. So the fear of that small group that's going to turn it into a nationalist battle is what probably prevented her from changing it. It's time for Quebecers to face up to the small group of agitators and say, we can't go on.
1: Elections Quebec, we should let our listeners know, has said it's been raising concerns with the province for years about this. It wrote directly to the ministry involved, trying to get an exemption. It did not. So they've had concerns for quite some time. From a legal standpoint, though, what issues does this raise for you?
2: I don't think you need an exemption. I don't think there's any rule anywhere saying that you can't put out a bilingual pamphlet or a pamphlet in two versions. There are some rules about service in English, which are terribly unfair and are before the courts right now. But there is nothing illegal about this. They didn't need an exemption. It's that they didn't want to do it in English. And the interpretation they give of Bill 96 is plainly incorrect. It's not up to them to interpret the language law. Legally, they could have simply issued the pamphlet as it had been done before without any illegality whatsoever.
1: So what could come next? I mean, do you see things escalating from this point on?
2: Well, I don't know about escalation. You know, the election is a month away. I think it may well be, and I've been talking to people, that some of us will take action to put an end to this bidding game of who's the more nationalist. The action would never be decided before the election. At most, you could get some emergency order or whatever. But I think one reason for taking it is that we may be able to get a judgment for the next election. Mm-hmm. However, I just don't see the common sense. It's absurd. So there's nothing to be established here except that it's terribly unjust and that the law does not tolerate injustice. It's not just a series of rules, right or wrong, that's the law and that's what happens. Injustice itself brings about invalidity.
1: Julius, I thank you for this.
2: It's a pleasure.
0: Julius Gray is a constitutional and civil rights lawyer. We reached him in Montreal.

Ah, yes, the Avril Lavigne banger Skater Guy. The Tom Cochrane road trip sing-along Existence is a Highway, the classic Blue Rodeo ballad Attempt. Today, SoCan filed a lawsuit against the AI music generator Suno. The organization is tasked with collecting fees for those who hold the rights to Canadian music, and it says that Suno has been generating near-exact approximations of well-known songs without paying their creators. The suit lists 150 tunes by everyone from Celine Dion to Nickelback that Suno created, often with the exact same music, lyrics, and even song titles as the originals. And SoCan says this is just the tip of the iceberg. The AI-generated tracks were produced when users prompted the platform to create songs in the style of those artists, and the lawsuit follows similar claims filed by SoCan's counterparts in Germany and Denmark, major labels like Universal and Sony, and individual artists like Jason Isbell. Here now is one of the songs listed in the SoCan legal filings, performed by the very human Martha and the Muffins. This is Echo Beach.

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1: We are going to take a short break now. When we return, a woman living in a Halifax encampment tells me a court ruling promised a brighter future for her and other unhoused people, but that was before the Nova Scotia government took matters into its own hands.
0: 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Stay tuned. I'm Chris Howden.
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5: Art once owned by circus magnate John Ringling was thought to be painted by Dutch master Johannes Vermeer.
6: Vermeer had disappeared for 200 years. Nobody even heard about him. And slowly, at the end of the 19th century, people discovered Vermeer again. And out of the woodwork, copies and copies of Vermeer's were made.
5: I'm All Things Considered host Kathy Carter, and I'll have that story on the next morning edition from WUSF 89.7, your spot for local.
7: The leader of British Columbia's Conservatives, Carrie Lynn Findlay, has said she wants a big tent party. But at the rate things are going, she may end up with more of an umbrella. With two more defections yesterday, nine MLAs have now left Ms. Findlay's caucus, and the former MP and cabinet minister became the leader just 3 months ago. The two most recent defectors, Scott McInnes and Donegal Wilson, both cited the party's connections to Alberta separatists when they departed yesterday. Ms. Findlay became the leader without holding a seat in the legislature and alleged maneuvering to convince an MLA to step down to allow her to run this fall has also been a point of contention among those now sitting as independents. We reached newly independent MLA Scott McInnes in Kimberley, British Columbia.
8: Scott McInnes, how are you feeling about this, your first day as an independent?
9: Yeah, thank you. It's mixed feelings. I mean, I was a very proud member of the BC Conservative Caucus. I have a lot of really good friends and excellent professional relationships with many of the MLAs still in that caucus. But I also feel a sense of relief that I've made, the right decision on behalf of my constituents to sit for now as an independent and leave the Conservative caucus just because I had a number of issues that sort of had reached a boiling point.
8: I want to talk about those issues and how long you've been weighing this decision. But I believe you just met with constituents. What did they say about this decision?
9: The feedback has been quite positive. Obviously, when you make a decision quite like this, people are mixed about it. I have folks that, have supported me that aren't overly thrilled. And, as I have conversations explaining why I left, I think there's a greater understanding. But I would say, generally speaking, in my constituency, people are glad that I made this right decision because they've also been seeing on the news what's been transpiring with the BC Conservative Party and are actually glad that I chose to do what I did.
8: What are the concerns? What do you want our listeners to know about how your vision for, your constituents and for British Columbia is different from what the leader of the BC Conservatives, Carrie Lynn Findlay, is offering?
9: For me, I just felt that, the direction we were moving in was not one that would be, as inclusive as it needed to be to attract a large number of voters under a broad coalition tent. And, they're in order to win government in BC and make positive change for your constituents and for the greater province, you have to have that broad support. And, for me, the biggest issues surrounding why we weren't able to do that was because I didn't feel like, and my constituents made it loud and clear that, the leadership was taking a direction that was going to be positive, not only for them here, but for the province as a whole.
8: Connection to Alberta's separatists has come up as a concern from you and others who have left. Tell our listeners what kind of connections were worrisome to you.
9: Yeah, so just to lay a little bit of, foundational background, I live in a very big riding that I represent. It's bigger than the country of Switzerland, and we share about 200 kilometers of border with the province of Alberta. And, it'd come to light in media recently that there were, senior members of the leader's staff who allegedly in the past, recent past, had been donating to the Alberta Republican Party. So, for me, that's a very contentious issue in this part of the world. And I just, made the ultimate decision that, this wasn't really something I wanted to be affiliated with. And I didn't think my constituents really accepted if I did. I just didn't think it was, something I wanted to be associated with whatsoever. And it was one of the big factors of why I left.
8: The conservative leader did fire Apollo Chung, who worked with the Republican Party of Alberta for a bit before serving as the BC Conservative Party's director of operations. That firing, clearly that didn't move the needle for you.
9: No, and the Toronto Star actually reported another individual who had affiliations with the Alberta Republican Party as well. And look, at British Columbians are you know, very strong Canadians and don't like the notion of separatism in any way, shape, or form. And again, it was a very hot, contentious issue in the riding for which I represent. And I heard loud and clear that my constituents did not appreciate me being affiliated with a leader who had close advisors and staff that were connected in the past to the Alberta Republican Party.
8: Our colleague JP Tasker at Power and Politics spoke with Peter Milibar, the first MLA to leave the BC Conservative Caucus after Ms. Finlay became the leader. He said that he is, you know, working to create a new political party in British Columbia. Are you planning on joining that?
9: You know, to be completely frank, I'm not sure. You know, I've been an independent member for about 24 hours, and you know, I'm actually quite excited to double back on my constituency work and the file work that I have here for my constituents. And, you know, whatever transpires as far as a new party emerging or, you know, what's happening that way, I feel like there is a bit of a

0: leader within the caucus, but ultimately I just didn't see those, you know, improvements that I was hoping for, and made the decision to walk away.
1: Do you think she should walk away or resign?
0: I mean, that's up to her. You know, I'm not part of the caucus anymore, so whatever decision, you know, she decides to do as far as staying or going, she was elected by the membership as the leader of the party, and I do respect that. So, you know, that is entirely up to her. If she feels like, you know, that, you know, she can't continue, then that's her decision to make.
1: Thanks for this, Scott. I appreciate it. I'm glad we could speak.
0: My pleasure. Thanks for having me on.
2: Scott McInnes is the MLA for Columbia River Revelstoke. We reached him in Kimberley, BC.

0: The victory was hard-fought and short-lived. Last month, a Nova Scotia court ruled that the province could not deny people living in tents enhanced income support. For many unhoused people, that might have meant monthly access to a few hundred dollars, which would have made a big difference. But in the wake of that ruling, the province has changed how its financial assistance regulations define home. So people who live in tents still won't get the supports the court decision would have provided. PJ McKay is among those affected. She lives in the Green Road Park designated encampment. Mark Culligan is a community legal worker with Dalhousie Legal Aid who was helping people apply for the financial help. We reached Ms. McKay in Dartmouth and Mr. Culligan in Halifax.
1: Mark, I'll start with you. How have you been breaking the news to people that they are not likely to get more financial support after all?
2: Well, we've called around to a number of people who we met with to help file their applications. Still haven't heard a ton back from folks, and my understanding is for the most part, decisions really haven't been made on whether or not they should have been granted additional money for the time when they did qualify for more.
1: PJ, what was it like for you to find out about the change?
3: I was pretty disappointed more than anything. I did expect from the government to do something like that, but it was awful quick. It's hard on the emotions.
1: How have you been handling those emotions?
3: One day at a time. I've already started medication to help with my anxiety and depression, so that's helping me cope with the emotions.
1: Mark, to let our listeners try to understand it, these changes to the regulations are about what qualifies as a home. What is the government there saying exactly?
2: The government is saying that people who live in tents and other campers, they don't qualify as homes. The requirement was that they own their own accommodation, and accommodation is a pretty broad term. And so they're talking about a home being a self-contained unit, and that requires access to a plumbed water supply, sanitary sewer disposal, access to living kitchen and bathroom facilities. They've put a bunch of requirements in to intentionally exclude people who are sleeping in rough situations.
1: And part of what they're saying is that that their expenses would not be the same.
2: That's the premise of the system of income assistance rates, is that people who are renting or owning their own homes should get more money because they have higher shelter costs. None of the rates are actually based on any real-world cost of living studies or any kind of data.
1: PJ, you're not in a tent. You're in a camper van, as I understand it. Can you describe it for us?
3: Well, it's one of the campers you tow. My camper, I have not been able to do any repairs on it. The roof is coming down on me. If I was to get the same amount as I would in a home, like an apartment or whatever, I could get the material and repair my camper and keep it livable.
1: What in terms of government assistance, are you getting now?
3: I'm getting the disability social assistance, and I have a special diet on with it that gets me $500 a month. I have a storage unit that takes about three-quarters of that.
1: Right.
3: And then the rest of the month, I have to depend on my food and my liquids for the month because we don't get that much food up here.
1: If the government had not made this change, what kind of help would you have received then?
3: About $1,000 a month. I'm not really

0: sure what it would have been altogether, but it was a nice lump sum that would have helped me get my camper fixed up, or maybe save up enough for to be able to get a better camper, one that I can take into parks for when they close the encampments down. As it stands, if they close the encampments down in 2027, this camper can't go where I go because it's not even properly livable. I'm just making it do.
1: We requested a comment from Nova Scotia's Social Development Minister, Susan Corkum-Greek. We haven't heard back as we have this conversation, the three of us, but she did tell our CBC News colleagues the amendments are to, quote, ensure the legislation and the regulations clearly reflect policy intent as it relates to how income assistance is applied, unquote. She says there are other supports available for people who don't have homes in the sense that they're describing them. What do you make of that explanation, Mark?
2: Yeah, that's some gobbledygook. That's the minister saying, hey, I can't actually defend giving people $410 a month. And so I'm going to, you know, hide behind some language about trying to enforce the act as it's intended. Well, she's the minister. She's the one who gets to to make the decisions here.
1: Why do you think, Mark, that they've decided to make this move? I mean, there are those who might say, well, is it because they're concerned that people will continue to live, you know, in tents or campers and not, you know, move into, when they're able to, other types of housing? Is that part of the equation? What would you say to people who are thinking that?
2: I think this is some paternalistic nonsense. Tents and campers and encampments, these are all incredibly unsafe situations. These are not good situations. I don't think it's really believable that people are going to move out of shelters into these kinds of situations for the sake of a few hundred dollars more per month.
1: And PJ, you know, as we said a moment ago, that the minister has said there are other supports available for people who don't have homes in the traditional sense that they're speaking about. When they talk about other supports, I mean, does that change the equation for you at all?
0: Not really. We do have other supports, but it still does not count for what I need done. Mm-hmm. You don't get help for free today, neither. Mm-hmm. Not in that way.
1: Can you imagine living in anywhere else? Is this temporary for you, do you think? What do you see for your future if you were able to get the kind of help that you need?
0: If I was able to get an apartment that would accept my dog and it would be just the right size for the three of us, I have a dog and a rabbit, mm-hmm. I would go.
1: What would you say to the minister if you were speaking with her directly?
0: Well, we need more low-income housing places, and we don't have enough pet-friendly environments, neither.
1: And Mark, what about you? Where does this go next at this point? Is this fight over from a legal standpoint?
2: I think there's still big questions as to whether or not folks who own their accommodation, like a tent or a camper, might be eligible for other benefits. If we want to seriously deal with the issues of homelessness in our society, we have to provide people with more money so that they can live healthy lives and make the transition away from homelessness easier.
1: Mark, PJ, I very much appreciate your time. Thank you both.
0: Thank you.
2: Thank you.
3: PJ McKay is a resident of the Green Road Park encampment in Dartmouth, Nova Scotia. Mark Culligan is a community legal worker with Dalhousie Legal Aid in Halifax. After that interview, we received a statement from Nova Scotia's Social Development Minister, Susan Corkum-Greek. It reads in part, quote, people experiencing homelessness will continue to have access to income assistance and other supports while Nova Scotia continues to invest in shelters, supportive housing, outreach, and housing stabilization services. A tent may be where someone is living, but it is not the safe, stable housing outcome we want for anyone. Unquote.

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Up next after the news, it's Morning Edition. 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
1: And this is your spot for local WUSF 89.7. Manatee County commissioners are pulling the plug on a planned sports and entertainment complex in Lakewood Ranch. The initial idea was to build an $80 million facility at Premier Park that would include four indoor ice rinks, a sports medicine facility, and retail space. Commissioners paused talks in July to look at different locations, but the project's developers wanted to keep it in the original place. And this week, commissioners, including Chair Tal Sadiq, said they were concerned about the financing and the county's liability.
2: There's just too much missing here, and I think at this point, I don't see the value in more hearings, more meetings, more people taking time out of their day to come out, and we appreciate that, but this is clearly just not baked.
1: That sound is courtesy of Spectrum Bay News 9. Commissioners voted to end talks with the developer, but at least one indicated he wants to revisit a sports facility in Lakewood Ranch in the future.
3: Labor Day is around the corner and everything is more expensive, including travel. On the next Friday News Roundup, the latest economic moves by the Trump administration, plus a whistleblower sounds the alarm on mail-in voting plans. ICE says it has enough body cameras for all its people, and goodbye to a giant of feminism, Gloria Steinem. Next time on 1A.
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1: Art once owned by circus magnate John Ringling was thought to be painted by Dutch master Johannes Vermeer.
5: Vermeer had disappeared for 200 years. Nobody even heard about him. And slowly, at the end of the 19th century, people discovered Vermeer again. And out of the woodwork, copies and copies of Vermeer's were made.
1: Coming up, the mystery of an artist forgery and its ties to Sarasota. That's coming up in this 6 o'clock hour of Morning Edition from WUSF. Grammy Award-winning jazz singer Cassandra Wilson passed away this week. She was 70. 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Find the Remembering Cassandra Wilson playlist right now by going to WUSFJazz.org.
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7: 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I'm Michelle Martin.
0: And I'm Steve Inskeep. The market for secondhand luxury goods has grown over the past decade. A used Chanel bag that used to be hard to find is now sold by lots of online stores, which leads to a question. How do you know if it's real?

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1: 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Gloria Steinem spent her life fighting for women's rights. 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
1: 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On the next Florida Roundup this afternoon, summer may be almost over, but we still have time for an encore of our annual summer reading special. We have two Florida thrillers for you. One from a first-time novelist who credits heavenly inspiration for a dark tale. It was Divine Intervention. The other, a thriller that's part autobiography and part investigation into the author's father's life and death as a Florida drug smuggler. The Florida Roundup is today at noon. 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Today, a high of 92, 50-50 chance of showers and thunderstorms throughout the Tampa Bay region.

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1: And you can listen to Marketplace later this evening starting at 6. In about 10 minutes, you're going to get the Marketplace Morning Report. New research from the Federal Reserve Bank of Cleveland shows that employers are underpaying their minimum wage workers. Get a closer look at what leads to minimum wage violations in the United States. And one woman shares why caring for her parents forced her to leave the workforce. You'll hear why she now wants to go back to work. Both of those stories and the morning's business news on WUSF. It's Friday, September 4th. On this date in 1998, the American search engine company Google Inc. was formally established and filed its incorporation papers.
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1: You're with WUSF 89.7 News. I'm Sky LeBron. You may be familiar with the painting The Girl with the Pearl Earring by Johannes Vermeer, but have you heard of an illustrious Vermeer forgery once owned by John Ringling? WUSF's Kathy Carter spoke with Linda McKee, a former head librarian at the Ringling Museum of Art, and Deborah Walk, a retired curator at the Sarasota Museum, about this mystery.
9: Linda, you and Deborah detail the story in a new book. It's called Ringling Bowler, Tyson, and the Greta Garbo Vermeer. It was inspired after you received a trove of documents from a German family named Bowler. And among the paperwork were receipts referring to a Vermeer painting?
10: And it was not actually a Vermeer. It was a fake painting. So this led us to trying to find where this painting was, why John Ringling owned it, and the Ringling Museum.

0: acquire a painting by Vermeer.
1: It showed that you were truly a collector of a very, very high caliber, because you needed money to be able to do that, to add all the names of whether it's the Dutch schools or the Italian, to have them all. And that's what John Ring was really gearing towards, was an encyclopedic collection. Mm-hmm. Because, you know, great cities have great museums. Florida didn't have much to talk about. And with a Vermeer, this would have put the John and Mabel Ringling mm-hmm. Museum of Art in a category untouched by others.
0: So as we mentioned, you received these documents that were from the 1920s and 30s involving John Ringling and an art dealer named Julius Bowler. Tell us more about him.
1: The Bowlers were a very, very famous family that purchased items for all sorts of European museums. He was German. John Ringling was German, and I think there was an affinity there and a trust, because in the 20s there was great distrust of dealers in art, because there was a lot of money, especially a lot of money coming from America.
0: You learn it's not a Vermeer and that John Ringling eventually sold the painting, but you're still curious about the painting, which, by the way, is called Girl with the Blue Hat and nicknamed the Greta Garbo Vermeer because of its resemblance to the film actress. It's now in the basement of a castle in Germany owned by a different family. But did you ever find out who painted the painting?
2: I don't know if we will ever find out who painted the painting. But to us, that's an interesting point, but not really the main point of the story. Our story always goes back to John Ringling. So we are hoping that this book sparks interest in this subject for future generations and for future researchers and art historians.
0: So, Linda, this is like a case study in following the provenance of a painting.
2: Right. The study of provenance is becoming more and more important every day, especially with the problem with Nazi provenance and restitution to families. I traced the provenance of this painting from 1930 to the present. However, we could not find any provenance before 1930. So that was a definite clue that this painting just came out of nowhere, even though they made up provenance and they said it was from a German collection in the 1800s. When I was at the Ringling, one of the main things I did was I studied the provenance of every painting that John Ringling purchased. So that is one of my big interests, to trace the history of a painting. There are so many more that need to be done, and maybe that would be a future project for us if this sells. It's not going to sell as much as The Girl with the Pearl Earring, though we hope it does.
0: Well, congratulations on the book, Linda McKee. Deborah Walk, thanks for spending time with us.
2: Thanks, Kathy, for having us.
0: Kathy Carter, WUSF 89.7 News.
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7: 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We're in September now, which means we're really in the trenches of the summertime and near the end. We're near that home stretch a bit, but we're also in the peak of hurricane season. And while forecasters say it should still be a below average season and we haven't seen much coming to Florida, you still need to be prepared, and WUSF wants you to be prepared. 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
1: And this is your spot for local WUSF 89.7. Manatee County Commissioners are pulling the plug on a planned sports and entertainment complex in Lakewood Ranch. The initial idea was to build an $80 million facility at Premier Park that would include four indoor ice rinks, a sports medicine facility, and retail space. Commissioners paused talks in July to look at different locations, but the project's developers wanted to keep it in the original place. This week, commissioners, including Chair Tal Sadiq, said they were concerned about the financing and the county's liability.
2: There's just too much missing here, and I think at this point, I don't see the value in more hearings, more meetings, more people taking time out of their day to come out, and we appreciate that, but this is clearly just not baked.
1: That sound is courtesy of Spectrum Bay News 9. Commissioners voted to end talks with the developer, but at least one indicated he wants to revisit a sports facility in Lakewood Ranch in the future.
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1: 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Today's Friday, September 4th, proving that we're in the height of hurricane season right now. A huge hurricane struck Florida's east coast on this date in 1933. The famous Labor Day hurricane of 1935 ripped through the Bay Area in 1935 on this date. And another hurricane named Hurricane 4 plowed into Florida's east coast on this date in 1947. A ton of hurricane history in this state on this date.
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1: 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I'm Sky LeBron, and it's time for WUSF's local weekend event roundup. I spoke with Malika Hollist of Arts Access Florida about some of the events you could check out around the Tampa Bay area this Friday to Sunday. There's a musical in Sarasota about a half boy, half bat trying to find a family, Tampa's annual Comic-Con, and a relaxing morning chalk drawing session. Malika and I start by talking about a lagoon with a weekend filled with summertime fun. Malika, what's going on?
6: Not much, but there's a lot going on this weekend, so let me tell you about it. First off, we have Labor Day weekend at Epperson Lagoon. It's going to be Friday through Sunday, day and night activities, so much fun for the family. On Fridays, they're going to have cigar night. Saturday, they're going to have a DJ all day and an LED game night. And then Sunday, they're going to have a family foam party.
1: Ooh, I love foam, like the top of a root beer float.
6: Yeah. But I was thinking, you know, when you're little and they do the foam to let you play and like make numbers and stuff.
1: Yeah,
6: that's what
1: yeah.
6: I think of when I think of foam.
1: I've actually been to this lagoon before and I love it. You can actually get a drink while you're still in the lagoon. It's like a bar that is attached to the edge of the lagoon. It's like I'm in the Bahamas, but I'm in Wesley Chapel instead.
6: Yeah, yeah. Just as good, if you ask me.
1: Just as good.
6: Yeah. And next we have Bat Boy the Musical. This is at Sarasota Players, and this is the last weekend you can see it. So come out to Tamiami Trail. It's a comedy horror show about a half boy,

0: Apricot. They did that.
1: Help some bats survive.
0: Yeah. Yeah. A lot of bat enthusiasts I've been meeting lately. Interesting.
2: But anyway,
0: next we have the Tampa Bay Comic Convention at the Tampa Bay Convention Center all this weekend, Friday to Sunday. Come see movies, gaming, cosplay, comics, of course. I have a very important question for you.
1: Ooh.
0: Are you Team Stefan or Team Damon?
1: Bro, who?
0: Oh my gosh. Guys, this is one of the most rewatched shows, The Vampire Diaries, and Paul Wesley and Ian Somerhalder will be there for the Vampire Diaries trivia that will be at the Comic-Con. So,
1: wow.
0: That's enough to get you there.
1: That's so exciting. If you could cosplay as anybody, who would it be?
0: I think Catwoman.
1: I like that one. I like that one. Okay, mm-hmm. For me, I'm thinking the Hulk. What do you think?
0: If you have a very large suit, yes. Potentially. Maybe. Possibly.
1: Thanks for inspiring so much confidence in me, Malika.
0: You're welcome. And last but not least, we have the Sunday Morning Chalk Collective. It's going to be at the Edge District in St. Pete. All ages, all level of artists are welcome. You don't even have to be an artist. It's going to be 9 to 11. You can come draw, write, or you can just sit around and enjoy the ambiance. It's meant to be like a moving meditation. Just sit, enjoy, and make art together.
1: Two quick things about that. First up, Game of Hopscotch, You Versus Me. I got you beat. I already know.
0: Only now because my knees are bad, but in 2019, I would have ended you.
1: No, trust me. I was considering the knees there. Mm-hmm. And then last thing, sometimes when I was a kid, chalk looked kind of delicious. So parents, be on the lookout for that. Make sure your kids aren't eating any chalk. Mm-hmm. Because even nowadays, I see a nice piece of chalk. Sometimes I get a little tempted.
0: Yeah, I mean, I kind of agree with you. But be honest, were you ever on an episode of My Strange Addiction?
1: No, luckily mother never let me taste the chalk, but it is always something in the back of my mind.
0: Right, right.
1: Malika, thank you so much for the time.
0: No problem. Have a great weekend.
1: That was WUSF's Malika Hollis speaking with me about some of the events happening in the Tampa Bay area this weekend. 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
1: 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Florida hospitals treated over 4,000 children for gunshot wounds since 2018. A disproportionate number were Black and Latino children. New data shows the toll hits hardest on a small number of zip codes, including here in Tampa Bay. You can learn more from Health News Florida at WUSF.org. Today, a high of 92 throughout the Tampa Bay region, about a 50-50 chance of showers and thunderstorms throughout the day. Tonight, lows will dip into the upper 70s with a good chance of some rain overnight. And this weekend, high of 93 on Saturday and 94 on Sunday. And for Labor Day, a high of 92.
6: 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I'm Steve Inskeep.
7: And I'm Michelle Martin. Good morning. Long before she died Wednesday at the age of 92, Gloria Steinem had become the face of second wave feminism. A journalist as well as an activist, she helped launch Ms. Magazine in 1971, which helped millions of women see themselves in that movement. Letty Cotton Pogrebin co-founded Ms. alongside Steinem. I spoke with her just a few hours after Steinem's death was announced, and she told me about how they met at a Washington hotel as the idea for Ms. was taking shape.
8: I was a baby feminist, and she was an icon even then. And so by the time I met Gloria, I knew all about her. I'd read everything she wrote. So I met her at the founding conference of the National Women's Political Caucus. I was down there with Betty Friedan, and she asked me to cover a bunch of the workshops and then give her my notes so she could write her closing speech. And I went into one of those rooms to work on it on my little legal size pad. And there was Gloria sitting there. She was writing on her little yellow pad. And I said, oh, I'm so sorry. I'm sorry this

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1: 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In about 10 minutes on the Marketplace Morning Report, new research from the Federal Reserve Bank of Cleveland shows that employers are underpaying their minimum wage workers. 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
1: 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I'm Sky LeBron. You may be familiar with the painting The Girl with the Pearl Earring by Johannes Vermeer, but have you heard of an illustrious Vermeer forgery once owned by John Ringling? WUSF's Kathy Carter spoke with Linda McKee, a former head librarian at the Ringling Museum of Art, and Deborah Walk, a retired curator at the Sarasota Museum, about the mystery.
8: Linda, you and Deborah detail the story in a new book. It's called Ringling, Bowler, Tyson, and the Greta Garbo Vermeer. It was inspired after you received a trove of documents from a German family named Bowler. And among the paperwork were receipts referring to a Vermeer painting?
9: And it was not actually a Vermeer. It was a fake painting. So this led us to trying to find where this painting was, why John Ringling owned it. And the Ringling Museum is Baroque art, but he also collected many other areas of art, from antiquities to his contemporary. But he did not collect many Dutch paintings, and he did not have a Vermeer. So we think perhaps he bought this Vermeer in hopes that it was a Vermeer. Vermeer had disappeared for 200 years. Nobody even heard about him. And slowly, at the end of the 19th century, people discovered Vermeer again. And out of the woodwork, copies and copies of Vermeers were made. Everybody was taking chances at the time to see if what they bought turned out to be a Vermeer.
8: And Deborah, why would it have been important for John Ringling to acquire a painting by Vermeer?
10: It showed that you were truly a collector of a very, very high caliber, because you needed money to be able to do that, to add all the names of whether it's the Dutch schools or the Italian, to have them all. And that's what John Ring was really gearing towards, was an encyclopedic collection, mm-hmm. because, you know, great cities have great museums. Florida didn't have much to talk about. And with a Vermeer,

0: of dealers in art, because there was a lot of money, especially a lot of money coming from America.
1: You learn it's not a Vermeer and that John Ringling eventually sold the painting, but you're still curious about the painting, which, by the way, is called Girl with the Blue Hat and nicknamed the Greta Garbo Vermeer because of its resemblance to the film actress. It's now in the basement of a castle in Germany owned by a different family. But did you ever find out who painted the painting?
2: I don't know if we will ever find out who painted the painting. But to us, that's an interesting point, but not really the main point of the story. Our story always goes back to John Ringling. So we are hoping that this book sparks interest in this subject for future generations and for future researchers and art historians.
1: So Linda, this is like a case study in following the provenance of a painting.
2: Right. The study of provenance is becoming more and more important every day, especially with the problem with Nazi provenance and restitution to families. I traced the provenance of this painting from 1930 to the present. However, we could not find any provenance before 1930. So that was a definite clue that this painting just came out of nowhere, even though they made up a provenance and they said it was from a German collection in the 1800s. When I was at the Ringling, one of the main things I did was I studied the provenance of every painting that John Ringling purchased. So that is one of my big interests, to trace the history of a painting. There are so many more that need to be done, and maybe that would be a future project for us if this sells. It's not going to sell as much as The Girl with the Pearl Earring, though we hope it does.
1: Well, congratulations on the book, Linda McKee. Deborah Walk, thanks for spending time with us.
2: Thanks, Kathy, for having us.
1: Kathy Carter, WUSF 89.7 News.
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4: Spain's national women's soccer team has agreed to subsidize egg freezing for athletes who put off pregnancy to keep playing. 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Women who have kids mid-career often get sidelined when they try to return to the pitch. 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
5: 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That starts at 3. We're in September right now. We're in the trenches of summertime, near the back end of it, and at the peak of hurricane season. 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
6: From Marketplace in Washington, I'm Kimberly Adams. We just got the jobs report for August. It showed the U.S. economy added 162,000 jobs last month, way more than analysts expected. The unemployment rate stayed the same month over month. It's still 4.1%. To help me unpack these numbers, I'm joined now live by Julia Coronado, founder and president of Macro Policy Perspectives and a professor at the University of Texas, Austin. Good morning, Julia.
8: Good morning.
6: This is a much better report than analysts were expecting. What's behind the strength?
8: Well, actually, a lot of different things. We see strength in construction hiring, likely reflecting the data center boom. We see a pickup in manufacturing. And we also saw a rebound in government hiring, which was a spot of weakness last month. So it's a pretty broad-based picture of better than expected hiring.
6: We added jobs, but the unemployment rate stayed the same. Why is that?
8: Well, the good news there is that more people returned to the labor force to look for jobs. So, yes, we added a lot of jobs, but also we had more job searchers. And that's a sign that people actually think conditions are good enough to look around.

0: That was Tommy Pigott.
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2: If you thought new district maps in Florida were challenging, think about the task ahead for the United Nations. 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
3: Labor Day is around the corner, and everything is more expensive, including travel. On the next Friday News Roundup, the latest economic moves by the Trump administration, plus a whistleblower sounds the alarm on mail-in voting plans. ICE says it has enough body cameras for all its people, and goodbye to a giant of feminism, Gloria Steinem. Next time on 1A.
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4: Spain's national women's soccer team has agreed to subsidize egg freezing for athletes who postpone pregnancy to keep playing. Some have praised the move, but others say the pressure on women to choose between career and children is the bigger problem. That's next time on The World.
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0: You're listening to NewsHour with me, Gary O'Donoghue, from the BBC World Service, live from London. Now, the United Nations is set to vote on a proposal that could change the way much of the world is mapped. An African-led resolution is calling for the replacement of the centuries-old Mercator projection, arguing that it distorts the size of countries around the world, and continents in particular, particularly in the global south. Supporters say Africa, which often appears far smaller than it really is, has been misrepresented for generations and are backing alternatives such as the Equal Earth projection. While today's vote is non-binding, it's been a long-standing irritant for some parts of the world. Well, earlier I spoke to Johanna Wanjala. She's a geospatial academic from Dedan Kishali University in Kenya. I asked her about the origins of the current Mercator system and how it came about.
7: The Mercator map is one of the map projections that we usually use as cartographers. And it was created about 400 years back. And it was basically created for navigation because it preserves shapes and angles, especially for small areas.
0: And so the issue here is that the world is round and these maps needed to be flat, and therefore that's when you get the problems created in terms of representation of size versus what you see on the map themselves.
7: Yes, when you want to represent the Earth, you have to represent it in a model. So a map is basically an abstraction of reality, which represents the 3D version of the Earth into the two-dimensional. So you cannot just basically transform from a three-dimension to a two-dimension without distorting something. As cartographers, they usually use three projections. The first one is the equal area. So this one usually preserves the area. While you are preserving the area, you're still distorting something. And in this case, you distort the shape and the angles. So if you come to Mercator, which now preserves the shape, we appreciate the Earth the way it is, the continents the way they are shaped. Now you'll find that areas around the equator have smaller sizes compared to areas of the poles.
0: That is controversial, isn't it? And there, a number of African countries in particular have said that they want a kind of realignment, a re-examination of how we map the world to indicate size in particular.
7: Yes, that is the main challenge. But now, when you're talking about representation of the Earth, of course, you will see that the African countries are more angled towards this.

0: Iran accuses the U.S. of war crimes in its latest strike. On the next Friday News Roundup, how a leadership meltdown at the Pentagon is affecting the war, plus what the flooding in Nepal and Tibet tells us about climate injustice, a Venezuela-U.S. oil deal, and Messi says goodbye to Team Argentina. Next hour on 1A.
1: Hear that after 11 with 1A on... What is that? It's Hellboy. Looks like he's having a matcha tea with Harley Quinn. Well, these Comic-Con folks have no fear. They'll walk out in front of anyone. Find out more at WUSF.org.
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0: Okay, if you're headed for the beach this Labor Day weekend, do you know where it's okay to set up your umbrella? A battle is heating up along a popular shore in Northwest Florida over who gets to use the beach and where.
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6: Hello, this is John Jacobson from Naples, Florida. You are listening to the Florida Roundup. Here's Tom Hudson.
7: Hey, John, thanks for lending us a hand for our annual summer reading special. We like to feature Florida authors and Florida stories during these programs, and we have both today. Still to come is the debut novel from Kip Lyman. It's a thriller set in Fort Pierce. Now, Kip wrote the book in her home, which she says she shares with a ghost. But first, back to Artis Henderson. Her dad was a pilot of Eastern Airlines out of Miami back in the 70s and 80s, and that's when he started smuggling marijuana from Jamaica on his days off. His narcotic business took off, and he made millions of dollars, eventually moving to a farm in Georgia. That's where he died when the small plane he was flying fell from the sky, with a 5-year-old Artis on board. The official explanation was the plane ran out of gas. Artis's book is No Ordinary Bird, Drug Smuggling, A Plane Crash, and A Daughter's Quest for the Truth.
8: I want to bring the circle of your father's story to a conclusion, as you do when you write about it in the book. He was under indictment by the U.S. Department of Justice. As you say in the book, he kind of promised that he had a story to tell that would, quote, shake the U.S. government to its core. And you go on to detail some of those early stages of the Iran-Contra affair, the allegations of drugs for guns into Nicaragua. And your dad died in a small plane crash on his farm in Georgia. It was 1985. You were almost 5, and you were on board that plane. Can't even imagine carrying that trauma. You went back and spoke decades later to witnesses and others around at that time of the crash and other aviation experts. The official cause, according to the National Transportation Safety Board, which investigates all airplane crashes in the United States, was that the plane ran out of gas. Do you believe that the crash was an accident, or do you believe that your father was a casualty of perhaps what he may have known about covert operations?
9: I believe my father was murdered.
8: By whom?
9: That's a very good question.
8: Or by what?
9: Yeah, by what is an even better question. That there were many people who would have benefited from my father's death. In that moment, through the course of the reporting for this book, I spoke to a man who said that a retired DEA agent had bragged to him about how they sabotaged my father's plane.
8: And you spoke with that former agent as part of your reporting for the book.
9: I spoke to him. I did not have the nerve to ask him if he killed my father. And that will forever be one of my greatest regrets. He said on the phone that he did not remember the case and that he had to Google my father's name. I don't know why I didn't ask him, except I didn't want to hear him lie.
8: You write in the book, quote, "It was rage at the people who had used and discarded my dad, who had decided that he was disposable and less than, that for all his wealth, he was just a poor country boy they could throw away when they were done." How do you feel about that rage, that anger, as you have come to the conclusions based upon your reporting that you write in this book?
9: It lives in me every day, that rage. It's behind everything I do. In the book, I talk about American mobility and this idea that many of us have that upward mobility is possible. But so much of what I found over the course of reporting this book is that it's not. Even with a fortune. My father made a fortune. He was never able to, I want to say, penetrate those upper layers. But he did. He penetrated them. But he was really never part of the club.
8: You're very circumspect in your writing and always acknowledge the activities that led to your father's wealth. You write that you're tempted to call him reckless. You opt instead to call him calculated. And you say, quote, "My dad's moral code was defined in terms I will never fully understand." Do you have any better understanding of it after writing the book?
9: Yeah, I do.
8: Tell us about that developing understanding.
9: I don't have children. But everything I have come to understand about the people close to me who do have kids is that they want something better for their children. And I think my father wanted to give us, his four living children, a shot at something better than what he had. And I think that was his compass, which sounds crazy because who, you know, smuggles thousands of pounds of marijuana and buys islands in the Bahamas and all this just so his kids can go to college. I mean, that sounds ridiculous, and I'm aware of that. But, you know, we did okay, his kids. And sometimes I think maybe that's that's what he wanted, you know. He wanted us to go to school, and you know, my brother Terry, who I love deeply and now have a relationship with because of this book, he told me this story about being a teenager and flying with our dad, and you know how in that moment our father seemed like he had everything. You know, he was this good-looking guy with all this money and beautiful family, and you know, he was really cool and people liked him. And you know, this idea that Terry wanted to be part of the business, the drug smuggling business, and do what our dad did. And our dad said, no, this business, this is for dirtbags, people who couldn't make it any other way. And so I think about that a lot in terms of my dad and him doing what he was doing. I don't think anybody would say that his kids are dirtbags, you know? I don't know, maybe I'm a dirtbag.
8: Well, it's a fascinating, honest, at times heartbreaking story that you tell in the book about your father, Artis. Thank you for sharing your time with us today.
9: Thank you for having me.
7: Artis Henderson is the author of No Ordinary Bird: Drug Smuggling, A Plane Crash, and A Daughter's Quest for the Truth. The story Kip Lyman tells in her novel is just as tragic, though her tragedy is fiction. It's a story based in Fort Pierce, where Kip lives. The book is titled The Purple Ribbon.
8: Kip, thank you so much for joining us, and congratulations on a heck of a read for a first book, for a first-time author. It really is truly a page-turner here. And let's set some ground rules, because it's a mystery, it's a thriller. No spoilers. Okay. No spoiler. I'm going to do my best for no spoilers.
10: Me too.
8: Okay. Before we get into the story itself, why set the story in Fort Pierce, Fort Pierce, Florida? Why is that the setting for this thriller?
10: Well, a couple of reasons. First of all, it is a beautiful, amazing, sleepy little shrimp town. You know, it's set right on the coast. There's a lot of history here. Just our home, for instance, is 126 years old. And it has a whole story behind it, and it's actually haunted, as many of the old homes and dwellings here in Fort Pierce. I moved here 15 years ago, and I love Fort Pierce. It has so much to offer.
8: We should note, by your claim of a haunted house, this is not a ghost story that you tell.
10: No, not at all.
8: It is not. It's a dark story. There's no two ways around that, Kip. This is a dark, dark tale that you tell here. You also have settings in like Land O'Lakes outside of Orlando. You have a state park in a rural area north of Orlando that plays a small but very key geographic role. These are all lesser known areas of Florida. Yep. What do those types of areas allow for your storytelling?
10: Well, I've been to all of these places and have thoroughly enjoyed them. They're so beautiful and rich and easy to describe. And so that made those parts of the story made it very easy to write it, because I could just visualize it and put it right down on paper what I was seeing in my mind.
8: It's really interesting. You talk about your old home in Fort Pierce. You talk about the state park north of Orlando. Those are places we would call kind of old Florida, where old Florida lives. And then you also have that suburban and exurban, you know, neighborhood after neighborhood in Land O'Lakes, where the aunt of the main character lives and is an important place during her teenage years, for instance.
10: Right. Yeah. Yeah. I actually lived in a neighborhood in Land O'Lakes for 1 year, and it was such a wonderful experience. And in fact, I lived with my aunt. So now you can see how this is starting to come into my personal experiences that I was able to just call upon to write the story and give it, you know, give it depth and give it a lot of meaning and a lot of levels.
8: So let's pull upon that thread here a little bit more, Kip. You lived in Connecticut until you were almost a teenager before coming to Florida. You write in your biography that you loved everything about Connecticut, her home, friends, Catholic school, dance, piano, violin lessons, ice skating on the frozen pond behind the house, sleepovers with her cousins, and especially summer nights playing kickball and chasing fireflies. That sounds like an idyllic childhood in Connecticut. And then, Kip, you move to Florida.
10: Yes.
8: What I'm interested in here is, how do you think this book would have been different if you had not moved to Florida?
10: Oh, well, I fear that the book would not ever have come into existence if I had not moved to Florida and had the experiences that I had here in Florida. But Connecticut means so much to me, and I wanted to have that. And it might, in the sequel, I might have a bit more of Connecticut. I'm working on the sequel now, but neither here nor there. Just the whole way that the story came to me, it's just, you know, a whole very, very unusual, I would think.
8: Share with us that inspiration for this story. This is a very dark tale you tell.
10: Oh, I know.
8: Here.
10: Yes. And if anybody, like anyone who's listening might know me, they're going to go, there is no way Kip could have written this. And it's true. I literally did not write this, Tom. I did not come up with this terrible twist theme.
8: Was it the ghosts in your house? Kip, what are you telling us?
10: Yeah, this is what happened. So I was watching a documentary one evening. It was on Sigmund Freud and Carl Jung. And it was very disturbing. And I found it really interesting, some of the subjects that they chose to, you know, to research back then. So I go to bed. I'm not thinking anything of it anymore. And that very night after watching that documentary, I woke up in the middle of the night around 4 o'clock in the morning. My mind was quiet. And all of a sudden, this story and this theme, this twisted, horrible, horrifying theme started flooding into my head. And I thought, oh my God, what is going on? I couldn't ignore it. I tried to ignore it, but I could not ignore it. And then I thought, okay, fine. I've never thought to write a book in my life. But I said, okay, I'm going to get up and I'm going to go start writing. And I put, you know, some of these ideas down. And literally over the course of 7 months, I would wake up 2 or 3 times a week in the middle of the night like that with new ideas, new little twists and turns that I literally could not have made up myself. None of this. And then I would get up. And then I, like I said, I built the characters and the settings around my own personal experiences. But those dark, terrible, horrifying, you know, parts of this book have nothing to do with anything I've experienced. Okay. And, you know, or I even made up.
8: I'm glad to hear that, Kip, because I wasn't certain how to ask questions about some of these dark themes. And let's let the audience in on some of these themes here. Violence against children. That's in your book, really horrific violence against children, young children. Right. Some
10: about
8: serious,
10: as bad and as heinous as it can get.
8: Absolutely, yes. Serious mental health issues are examined, very serious mental health issues, which with tragic consequences. The relations, how to describe these relations. Tragic relations, taboo, but taboo doesn't even begin to describe some of the relations that you have in this book.
10: It's just so it was just so sad because these characters, Chelsea and Tyler and Scott, they're just such real, down-to-earth, real people. And then when that horrible truth is revealed, their three lives, Chelsea, Tyler, and then Scott, when their lives come crashing together, it's just total chaos, and they can't escape it. And so they just have to work through it. It's awful.
7: 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It's a psychological thriller based in Fort Pierce. 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
7: 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So what's in your beach bag or your bookshelf? What books are you reading or listening to, especially those with some connection to the Sunshine State? Let us know by emailing radio@thefloridaroundup.org. All right, we left off with Kip Lyman and a bit of a cliffhanger, which, you know, kind of appropriate since she's the author of a psychological thriller titled The Purple Ribbon. It's her first novel, and she based it where she lives in Fort Pierce. Now, there are some really heinous crimes and all but unspeakable connections between her characters. Despite the dark tone, Kip says it was divine inspiration that led her to write the book. The Catholic faith is quite a theme in the book, and an important theme for a few of the characters here. Tell me more about that in your writing.
10: Well, okay, yeah, so I was born and raised a Catholic, and even though my parents were not quite as devout and strict as Chelsea's parents were, I was exposed to some of that, and I thought, you know, that is one of the things that really made the story take off. Was there was one decision that was made that affects so many people that wasn't even made by those people that it affected mostly. And yet this decision maker is haunted all along the whole story, especially toward the end. And it's you know what though, and it's so sad because at the time it was a decision that was made with, you know, the best of intentions, the best of what their faith wanted them, you know, to guided them to make. And so it's just, you know, one of those things that really does happen in real life.
7: Certainly it does. But the way that it's explored and expressed in this book is a novel way in a thriller, and with tragic consequences that could not be foreshadowed while making the decisions, which I found to mimic real life. We all make decisions. Most decisions we make turn out to be pretty small. We make some momentous decisions every now and then, and with the consequences that your characters experience.
10: Right. But now Chelsea, I honestly wish I could be more like her. She has such a resilient human spirit.
7: She's a survivor.
10: She's quite a survivor all the way to the very end and beyond. You know, there's always hope.
7: Did you draw from folks in your neighborhood in Fort Pierce and bring in some of those more positive personality characteristics? I'm not going to ask about the negative personality characteristics of your neighbors, maybe, but more of the positive ones of folks, Floridians you've known since you were a teenager?
10: Well, yes. For instance, Chelsea has a fabulous, quirky therapist named Ethel. I was familiar with a very quirky therapist named Ethel, who's long since passed away. And so definitely Ethel is from my friendship with that dear Ethel. And then have been a guardian ad litem for

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Good afternoon. I'm Lisa Peeks, and you're listening to WUSF 89.7. The rise of homeschooling in the United States cuts across the political spectrum. You'll be learning why more parents are taking education into

0: The attraction of a show like Ted Lasso is that the characters are sort of people that you welcome into your entertainment life and you want to spend time with them. And so there's this mix of sort of new characters to get to know, but you also get to see sort of new shades of the old characters that we're familiar with. The show was so successful that cynics of us in media thought there's no way they're going to let the show end after three seasons. Jason Sudeikis, the star, originally, you know, was sort of saying they couldn't think of another story. They didn't think they were going to do more. But eventually they came up with this idea. I think it's pretty cool. And for me, if I watch a comedy and I laugh unexpectedly two or three times during an episode, given how much TV I've watched, that's a pretty good sign. And I felt that way about Ted Lasso.
1: Yeah. That is NPR critic at large Eric Deggans talking to us about Ted Lasso, Star Trek Strange New Worlds, and Furious, all shows you can check out this long weekend. Eric, thank you.
0: All right, thank you.
1: And enjoy that long weekend, everybody. Here and Now is a production of NPR and WBUR. I'm Scott Tong in Washington, D.C.
2: And I'm Indira Lakshmanan in Boston. Have a great Labor Day, everyone. It's Here and Now.
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2: I'm Indira Lakshmanan. The Veterans Administration says 17 vets die by suicide every day, a rate twice that of the general population. Army vet Shantae Franco was almost one of them.
4: I was in a barracks full of people, and I still felt entirely alone.
2: She's working to stop military suicides through connection. More next time on Here and Now.
5: A lot can happen between now and Monday, but that is on the docket, and you can hear it Monday with Here and Now starting at 1 on WUSF 89.7 Tampa. Back-to-back winner of the Edward R. Murrow Regional Award for Overall Excellence. Florida State University System Board of Governors has voted unanimously to ban undocumented students from attending the state's 12 public universities. 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

0: All this summer, we celebrated 2.5 centuries of U.S. independence. 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
1: And this is WUSF 89.7. I'm Carrie Sheridan. Ahead on All Things Considered, the legendary Dolly Parton died last week, but many of her iconic songs are re-entering the Billboard charts. Working nights with And many of her classics are charting higher than they ever have before. The rise of country music might play a role. We'll have that story next on All Things Considered.
2: In 1987, Ms. Magazine includes Dolly Parton as one of its Women of the Year. And Gloria Steinem herself writes this tribute to Dolly Parton. 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
1: 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And it's time for WUSF's local weekend event roundup. Sky LeBron, host of our daily news podcast, The Bay Blend, spoke with Malaika Hollis of Arts Access Florida about some of the events you can check out around the Tampa Bay area this weekend. There's a musical in Sarasota about a half boy, half bat trying to find a family, Tampa's annual Comic-Con, and a relaxing morning chalk drawing session. Malaika and Sky start by talking about a lagoon with a weekend filled with summertime fun.
4: Malaika, what's going on?
5: Not much, but there's a lot going on this weekend, so let me tell you about it. First off, we have a Labor Day weekend at Epperson Lagoon. It's going to be Friday through Sunday, day and night activities, so much fun for the family. On Fridays, they're going to have cigar night. Saturday, they're going to have a DJ all day and an LED game night. And then Sunday, they're going to have a family foam party.
4: Ooh, I love foam, like the top of a root beer float.
5: Yeah. But I was thinking, you know, when you're little and they do the foam to let you play and like make numbers and stuff.
4: Yeah,
5: that's what
4: yeah.
5: I think of when I think of foam.
4: I've actually been to this lagoon before and I love it. You can actually get a drink while you're still in the lagoon. It's like a bar that is attached to the edge of the lagoon. It's like I'm in the Bahamas, but I'm in Wesley Chapel instead.
5: Yeah, yeah. Just as good, if you ask me.
4: Just as good.
5: Yeah. And next we have Bat Boy the Musical. This is at Sarasota Players, and this is the last weekend you can see it, so come out to Tamiami Trail. It's a comedy horror show about a half boy, half bat that they find in the West Virginia woods. Never heard of this, but I'm sad.
4: Yeah, I mean, it sounds intriguing. I thought at first this was a Batman prequel. I guess not. But there's also a lot of discussion about discrimination against bats in this, which I think this is an important topic. There are 1,400 different types of bat. Only three of them drink blood. But if you look at the propaganda, it seems like every one of them is drinking blood. On top of that,
5: wow. They
4: only drink about 2 tablespoons of your blood. And that's not even that much. Just give it up. You get punched in the face once, you're probably dropping more than that. So
5: probably got a paper cut that did that.
4: Help some bats survive.
5: Yeah, yeah. A lot of bat enthusiasts I've been meeting lately. Interesting.
6: Rise
5: up. Next, we have the Tampa Bay Comic Convention at the Tampa Bay Convention Center all this weekend, Friday to Sunday. Come see movies, gaming, cosplay, comics, of course. I have a very important question for you.
4: Ooh.
5: Are you Team Stefan or Team Damon?
4: Bro, who?
5: Oh, my gosh. Guys, this is one of the most rewatched shows, The Vampire Diaries. And Paul Wesley and Ian Somerhalder will be there for the Vampire Diaries trivia that will be at the Comic-Con. So,
4: wow.
5: That's enough to get you there.
4: That's so exciting. If you could cosplay as anybody, who would it be?
5: I think Catwoman.
4: I like that one. I like that one. Okay, for me, I'm thinking the Hulk. What do you think?
5: If you have a very large suit, yes. Potentially. Maybe. Possibly.
4: Thanks for inspiring so much confidence in me, Malaika.
5: You're welcome. And last but not least, we have the Sunday Morning Chalk Collective. It's going to be at the Edge District in St. Pete. All ages, all level of artists are welcome. You don't even have to be an artist. It's going to be 9 to 11. You can come draw, write, or you can just sit around and enjoy the ambiance. It's meant to be like a moving meditation. Just sit, enjoy, and make art together.
4: Two quick things about that. First up, Game of Hopscotch, You Versus Me. I got you beat. I already know.
5: Only now because my knees are bad, but in 2019, I would have ended you.
4: No, trust me. I was considering the knees there. Mm-hmm. And then last thing, sometimes when I was a kid, chalk looked kind of delicious. So parents, be on the lookout for that. Make sure your kids aren't eating any chalk. Mm-hmm. Because even nowadays, I see a nice piece of chalk. Sometimes I get a little tempted.
5: Yeah, I mean, I kind of agree with you. But be honest, were you ever on an episode of My Strange Addiction?
4: No, luckily mother never let me taste the chalk, but it is so always something in the back of my mind.
5: Right, right.
4: Malaika, thank you so much for the time.
5: No problem. Have a great weekend.
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0: 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I'm Elsa Chang.
7: And I'm Scott Detrow. If you're headed for a final beach visit this Labor Day weekend, do you know where it is okay to set up your beach chairs and umbrella and where it is not? A battle is heating up along a popular Gulf of Mexico destination in northwest Florida over who gets to use the beach and where. NPR's Debbie Elliott reports.
8: South Walton County, Florida boasts 26 miles of shoreline, including the Tony Beach towns of Seaside, Watercolor, and Alice Beach along scenic State Highway 30A.
9: This stretch of beach along the Florida Panhandle is known for its emerald crystal clear waters and the white sand that makes this sound when you walk on it. It's kind of squeaky. Listen.
10: Can't beat the beaches. Nothing like them anywhere in the world.
8: Dave Rauschkolb is founder of the nonprofit group Florida Beaches for All. He's brought me to a neighborhood access point in Santa Rosa Beach where a boardwalk leads to a pocket of public beach sandwiched between multi-million dollar Gulf Front homes.
10: So on a busy day, this would just be packed. Between the signs. See the private sign there, the private sign there.
8: Security guards are posted under red umbrellas at the end of the boardwalk. Surrounding landowners have hired them to keep people from spilling over onto their beaches. Rauschkolb, a restaurateur who grew up surfing nearby, says that's just wrong.
10: What we're fighting for is the right for people to go to a public access and walk as far as they want with their beach chairs and set up on any beach.
8: But homeowners here say that encroaches on their property rights. Eric Wilhelm is an entrepreneur from Marietta, Georgia, who spends about half his time at his beach house here, perched on stilts overlooking the Gulf.
11: So you're sitting at ground zero of the beach wars.
8: He's enjoying a cigar on the deck, looking out over the beach below.
11: To argue, you know, whether or not I consider your property is like saying I want to come sit in your backyard.
8: Wilhelm says he's had to call the sheriff about people trespassing at his house.
11: People always come up on the decks to watch the sunsets. The big problem that people have here is there's no restrooms at any of these beach accesses right along here. So people will come in off the beach

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1: Eric Idle's home in the French countryside may have started as a shack, but now he calls it a shack-o. His new memoir on the next Weekend Edition Saturday from NPR News.
2: Wake Up with Weekend Edition starts tomorrow morning at 8 a.m. I'm Carrie Sheridan. 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Cases of dengue fever are on the rise in Florida, especially in Hillsborough County, where 59 cases are known as of today. That's doubled in the past week, and more cases are expected. Carla Fry heads the Hillsborough Health Department. She says dengue is spread by mosquitoes. So if you go outside this weekend,
3: wear a repellent especially. You know, that's really our biggest line of defense.
2: Also, long sleeves and pants in light colors can help. Fry says it's important to drain any standing water outside near your home, too.
3: These things can live in a tiny little bit of water. Clear water, clean water. You're not thinking about just muddy, yucky, nasty puddles. No, it's clean water, dog dishes, all those kinds of things.
2: Florida has the most cases of dengue in the nation. Symptoms include aches and pains, rash, nausea, and eye pain, and can appear 3 days to 2 weeks after getting bitten by an infected mosquito. The Florida Department of Education wants to block private schools from receiving state scholarship money if they employ, affiliate with, or are controlled by a terrorist organization. The department started a rulemaking process to comply with a state law passed earlier this year in support of the governor's executive order that classified the Council on American-Islamic Relations and the Muslim Brotherhood as terrorist organizations. CARE is suing the state over the law, claiming it violates the group's First Amendment rights. Pinellas County Commissioner Dave Eggers announced during Thursday's commission meeting he's been diagnosed with colorectal cancer. Eggers said he's undergoing treatment at Moffitt Cancer Center after being diagnosed in June. He added he feels great, which he called ironic. The 69-year-old Eggers served as city commissioner and mayor of Dunedin before being elected to the Pinellas County Commission in 2014. One of the region's biggest pop culture events starts today, the Tampa Bay Comic-Con. It brings together fans of movies, TV shows, anime, and comic books. And it also brings out everyone's inner theater kid. People don't just dress up as their favorite characters, they become them. Sailor Geek tells Florida Matters Live and Local they've made nearly 300 cosplays in 20 years, and they're hosting this year's cosplay competition on Saturday.
4: Cosplay is costume plus play, and you're not only dressed up as the character or fictional character, you're just like bringing them to life, like bringing in physicality, it could be vocally, and just like portraying as that character.
2: Tampa Bay Comic-Con runs through Sunday. 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Classically trained composer Steve Hackman wears a lot of hats, but lately he's been working on productions called Symphony Fused. They mash up classical masterworks and contemporary artists, such as Brahms and Radiohead, and Kendrick Lamar and Stravinsky. On September 12th, he's conducting the Florida Orchestra in a program called Steve Hackman's Taylor Swift, The Symphony Era. He says it was a no-brainer.
5: If I wanted to stay current with what's happening in pop culture, and if I wanted to be dealing with the most important music of our time, Taylor Swift was an obvious choice.
2: 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I'm Carrie Sheridan.
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2: Here's Science Friday coming up tonight at 7. Well, rainy season has been in full swing across the state this week, and the stormy trend is expected to continue through the holiday weekend. Meteorologist Megan Borowski from the Florida Public Radio Emergency Network says that storms over the next few days will pose several risks.
0: There's a plume of tropical moisture that is just sitting over the state, and that is going to fuel storm chances throughout the weekend. It's especially during the late afternoon and early evening hours when storms mature that they could produce rain rates on the order of 2 inches an hour.
2: Borowski says beachgoers should leave the beach immediately if they hear thunder. This is WUSF.
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9: My gratitude for Gloria Steinem, I would say, was kind of an ongoing process. But when I think about the real lightning bolt feminist moment that I had, it was actually in 1980, and the person at the center of it was not Gloria Steinem, it was Dolly Parton.
10: I'm Michael Barbaro. 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
13: From The New York Times, I'm Michael Barbaro. This is The Daily. Word of Gloria Steinem's death came as many Americans were still grieving the loss of another iconic woman, Dolly Parton. The connections between these two women seem faint and superficial. But for my colleague, Times Magazine writer Susan Dominus, the relationship between their lives and their impact was inescapable. It's Friday, September 4th.
14: Hey, Sue.
15: Hi, Michael.
14: Tell me how you have been thinking about these back-to-back deaths of these two hugely important women, Dolly Parton and Gloria Steinem.
15: Well, to start, I have to say that the timing of their deaths so close together has really been, I think, something that's made me reflect on the way they were influential almost as a duo in my life and for probably a lot of other women around my age or maybe a little bit older or a little bit younger. But, you know, I came of age in the 70s, and in a way, I almost can't remember a time when I didn't know who Gloria Steinem was. You know, she represented feminism with a capital F, and she was fighting for a world in which women could fully express themselves and be their most powerful selves, but was also advocating for the world to change too. She was fighting for structural change, for political change, for legal change.
14: And in a lot of cases, achieving it.
15: Yeah, but the other side of feminism is the women who weren't claiming that label of feminism, but were nonetheless out there and acting and living the promise of what feminism was trying to offer to women, which is to say financial independence, total control of your life, an unapologetic inhabiting of who it was that you wanted to be and insisting on that kind of woman's right to be strong and to be fearless. And that was Dolly Parton, who, by the way, often danced around the word feminism and even often tried to avoid it. And frankly, I don't think she's necessarily the first person people think of when they think of feminism.
14: Right.
15: But the fact of their dying so close to each other has really made me realize that feminism needed both of those representations of what women could do. It needed the person who was the explicit organizer and the rallier and the articulator of what these specific values were, but it also needed that person who was just embodying it and embodying it with so much joy and so much power.
14: Well, talk, Sue, about the two very different lives and two very different approaches of these women and how you yourself experienced them in your own life. And because she died just within the past 24 hours or so, let's start with Gloria Steinem and how she comes into your consciousness.
15: So I've only recently thought a little bit about the fact that I was born on September 1st, 1970, which was just a few days after one of these big inflection points in the feminist movement. When there was this huge women's strike and 50,000 women marched on Fifth Avenue and closed it down.
16: Well, the main demand, of course, is equal rights. Equal rights to have a job, to have respect, to not be viewed as a piece of meat.
15: And I grew up with the rise of feminism, which is to say, the omnipresence of Gloria Steinem. You know, she was everywhere.
17: I no longer accept society's judgment that my group is second class.
14: And what exactly was she saying about feminism and women?
15: So she really entered feminism through journalism. Her big first breakout piece of journalism was, famously, she went undercover as a Playboy bunny and revealed that this job that people from the outside thought was maybe kind of glamorous and fun was actually grueling. It was humiliating. The women there were exposed to all kinds of harassment. They were required to take these invasive gynecological exams. You know, they were underpaid. They worked long hours. And it was a piece of stunt journalism in a way.
14: Right.
15: And it got her a lot of attention. But she didn't really become active as a feminist per se until the late 60s, when she was reporting on a group of women who were openly discussing their abortions. And she ended up writing a piece for New York Magazine about the women's liberation movement. From there, I think public speaking invitations started flowing in. And all of this ultimately leads to her co-founding what became Ms. Magazine, which was an incredible manifesto for women of the time and was immediately a huge hit. It was the first magazine run entirely by women. And unlike other women's magazines, it was leaning into controversial subjects.
18: You know, how to get equal pay, legally speaking, or extra legally, how to take the license away from the television station that's discriminating against women, how to start a childcare center, how to get into medical school. You know, it's very strong on how-to articles with the simple assumption that this is possible.
15: It also, I think, really encouraged other women's magazines ultimately to cover those topics too. So it was a juggernaut that changed the face of pop cultural media consumption for women.
14: Eventually, of course, though, she leaps from journalism into this much more formal advocacy and organizing and into politics.
15: Very quickly, yeah. She was also an organizer.
19: We are the women that our parents warned us about. We have got here a revolution.
15: She was fighting for the ERA.
19: Stand here not only for the Equal Rights Amendment, but in the names of all the women in this country who struggle with two jobs when men have one.
15: She was helping to found the National Women's Political Caucus. She was very active in union organizing.
19: This inhuman system of exploitation will change, but only if we force it to change.
15: And she was basically someone who stood for equality in the workplace, women's control of their reproductive rights, an end to all kinds of double standards, and a real shift in what home life ideally would look like. And I came to have a huge appreciation for the work that she did and the possibilities that she made available for women like me. You know, my first job in the workforce was in 1992. I was working at Glamour magazine, and that magazine at the time was aggressively covering reproductive rights and women's health and sexual harassment. None of that would have been possible without the success of Ms. Magazine. And just a few years later, I would end up working at New York Magazine, where Gloria Steinem got her start. And I had the tremendous opportunity to interview her for an oral history. And she actually inscribed for my then four-month-old niece a copy of Free to Be You and Me, which was this tremendous feminist anthem book that we all loved at the time. And her inscription to my niece read, "To Emily, who will continue the revolution for all of us!" Exclamation point. So my gratitude for Gloria Steinem, I would say, was kind of a ongoing process. But when I think about the real lightning bolt feminist moment that I had, it was actually in 1980, and the person at the center of it was not Gloria Steinem, it was Dolly Parton.
14: We'll be right back.
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20: I'm Maria Hinojosa. 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
14: So, Sue, tell us about this moment, which you mentioned just before the break, of feminist discovery for you that involves Dolly Parton.
15: It's 1980, and I'm 10 years old. My sister is 11 years old. Somebody drops us off at the movie theater, and we sat down to watch the movie 9 to 5, mm-hmm. which starred Dolly Parton, Jane Fonda, and Lily Tomlin. We laughed for 2 straight hours, and we absolutely fell in love with Dolly Parton. She was this absolutely beautiful, beaming, uncomplaining, action-oriented woman who wouldn't take anything. And we were just riveted. You know Dolly Parton. She's a secretary who's been harassed by her boss.
24: Dora Lee, I'm serious. Don't you understand I am crazy about you? You're all I ever think about.
25: Mr. Hart, I've told you before, I'm a married woman.
24: And I'm a married man. That's what makes it so perfect.
25: You are disgusting.
24: Is that a no?
15: Those kind of, you know, classic sexual harassment moments that so many women continue, frankly, to be subject to and turned out to be something that, you know, was part of the work lives of so many of my friends and me.
14: Right.
15: And actually, you know, the movie has these crazy fantasy sequences that now seem completely cuckoo pants.
24: Morning.
25: Hold it. Just hold it right there.
24: Something wrong?
25: No, no, nothing's wrong. I just want to check your bod. Turn around for a second. Oh. Well, you got a nice ass frame. But you know, you ought to get your pants cut a little tighter. You need to bring them up just a little in the crotch. I mean, you got a nice package. You might as well show it off.
24: Oh, Mrs. Rhodes.
25: Boy, that's great cologne you're wearing, Frank.
24: Oh, thank you.
25: That stuff's turning me on. What's that called?
15: And it was just seeing these really smart, funny, chic women who are not taking it anymore.
26: If we could only find something on it, maybe we could trade off.
27: Blackmail. Oh, that sounds good. What could we get on him?
26: A sex scandal. Take a picture of him in bed with a prostitute.
25: Oh, who'd care?
27: Yeah, Hart would just buy up the copies and send them out as Christmas cards.
0: And there is no tenet of feminism in the workplace that they don't touch on in that movie. It's equal pay. It's childcare. It's the right to work free of sexual harassment. It's the right to be expected to get promotions and not have to bring somebody coffee and to be rewarded for the work that you've done and not see a man get credit for it. It's very explicit. I mean, you know, I now know that it was actually based on an actual feminist organizing group for clerical workers called 9to5. And it had a real mission to it, but it was cloaked in this joyful, comedic, you know, masterpiece of its time that was extremely well done and turned out to be an enormous hit.
14: And when you think back to watching 9to5, what do you think it was in particular about Parton that gripped you?
0: Well, I think feminism generally was unfairly portrayed as sort of dour, you know. There was still this stereotype of like the angry feminist. And Dolly Parton in this movie was angry. She was mad as hell, but she was also kind of delightful and charming and had a lightness and even a sparkliness to her, and obviously was hyper feminine and a sort of southern charm that we didn't associate with feminism. There was just something very enticing about all of those things wrapped up in this tiny blonde package. And I think that that was part of the power of the movie. But for so many women who, you know, if you ask them, do you believe in equality? They would say, yes, I do. And if you ask them, do you believe in fairness? And do you believe you should get credit for your work? They would all say yes, but for complicated cultural reasons, felt alienated from the capital F feminist, capital M movement, or from the women's liberation movement. Mm-hmm. And kind of for some of the reasons that even I as a little kid felt sort of threatened by it, you know? And so the movie was able to bring into the fold a lot of people who just wanted to see women get treated the way they deserved to be treated. And Dolly Parton did record songs that were ahead of their time in speaking about things, for example, like unwed pregnancy and a song called Down from Dover that, you know, many radio stations refused to play.
1: I know this dress I'm wearing doesn't hide the secret I've tried concealing.
0: And, you know, she would go on, for example, to start something called Dollywood.
3: There are places that hold a special meaning in your life. A place
0: which was a really bold move for a woman to take that kind of ownership of her brand and name something after herself like that. You know, of course, she was doing that to bring business and job opportunities to the community in which she was raised. That was the motivation. It wasn't about self-glorification. But I think it was a modeling of power that is very, very rare in female business history. And she was a tremendous businesswoman who really kept control and fought for control of her own creative output in a way that no doubt paved the way for people like Taylor Swift, who, you know, have inspired so many young women with her fierceness and the way that she conducts herself as a businesswoman. In many ways, she was executing the vision of what feminists wanted women to be able to do.
3: You know, I look like a woman, but I think like a man.
0: She dressed the way she wanted to dress.
3: I love being flashy. I love kind of showing the parts of me that that I've become famous for. Mm-hmm. And try to do it in as good a taste as I can.
0: She wasn't going to let anybody tell her what she had to look like. And, you know, even the fact that she was child-free and was not being questioned as being, you know, less than a woman, that too was something that Gloria Steinem wanted for women, that they could make that choice and not be judged for it.
14: Mm-hmm.
0: All of these things made her somebody who was living the feminist ideals in practice.
14: Well, that makes me wonder, what, if anything, did Gloria Steinem have to say about Dolly Parton? Or I guess the other way around. Did they see themselves as peers and in the fight together?
0: You know, that's a great question. You know, Dolly Parton went really far out of her way in interviews leading up to 9to5 to say that this was
15: absolutely not a movie about structural sexism or, you know, workplace injustice. This was not a feminist movie. It was just a funny movie about this one guy and his three wacky secretaries. And I think what was happening there, you know, you could look at it cynically and say, oh, this is a woman who was terrified of losing her audience in the South. But I think that you have to interpret this decision through the lens of who we know her to be, which was this unbelievable philanthropist and visionary and champion of literacy. And she was by then a very unifying figure, which, you know, just look at how the country has come together to grieve her loss, just as we have Gloria Steinem's loss. But I think she recognized that there were other people who could claim the mantle of feminism and do that work, but that only Dolly Parton

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1: 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That's it for The Daily. I'm Michael Barbaro. See you on Monday.
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5: Last week on Wait, Wait, magician Carissa Hendricks told us about breaking the world record for holding a lit torch in her mouth.
6: So I set the new record at 2 minutes and 1 second, which is embarrassing because the old record was only 1 minute and 32 seconds, so I hurt myself longer than was necessary.
5: I'm Peter Sagal. See if you can survive the entire hour of our news quiz this week with special guest poet Maggie Smith. That's Wait, Wait, Don't Tell Me from NPR.

0: Wait, Don't Tell Me is tomorrow morning at 11 on WUSF. And we're heading into a long holiday weekend. Many people will have Monday off for Labor Day. And you should know the chance of rain on Monday is going to be about 50% as of now. We also have a good chance of scattered showers on Saturday and Sunday, but mostly hot and sunny, highs in the mid-90s. I'm Carrie Sheridan. 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It's 7 o'clock.
1: It's been a summer of high-profile food recalls. Is this normal? I'm Flora Lichtman, and this is Science Friday. Between E. coli and blueberries, glass and popsicles, and of course, cyclospora, you may have been eyeing your groceries with concern this summer. But how does the data stack up against previous years, and are cuts to food safety agencies to blame?
2: A lot of these agencies, they've been chronically underfunded for decades. And then you tack on significant staff and resource cuts, it really puts them further behind.
1: And before summer officially ends, a trip to the sea. Taking the temperature of the ocean and a new deep sea discovery that is hard to fathom.
3: It's like if I had read this in a sci-fi book, I'd be like, oh sure, okay.
1: That's after this.
4: Live from NPR News in Washington, I'm Janine Herbst. President Trump says he'll host Chinese leader Xi Jinping for a state dinner in Washington later this month. NPR's Emily Fang reports U.S. planning for the trip has been unusually delayed for bilateral meetings of this level.
5: For weeks, it was unclear whether China's leader would get a state dinner, frustrating Chinese officials who had made planning trips to Washington over the summer. Xi Jinping will be at the White House September 24th. Among the issues the two countries will need to address are an ongoing trade war, potential rare earth export controls from China, and U.S. sanctions on Iran. When taking questions from reporters about the dinner, Trump boasted about a new heliport built on White House grounds he is planning to use to receive Xi Jinping.
6: And we do great things with China. We've been doing very well with China. China took advantage of us for years.
5: But that, he said, was the fault of previous administrations. Emily Fang, NPR News, Washington.
4: The Lindsay Clancy trial ended in mistrial, but the case has led to more public discussion about maternal mental health. Clancy's defense team argued she was suffering from postpartum psychosis when she attempted suicide and killed her three children. NPR's Ritu Chatterjee has more.
7: Postpartum psychosis is an extremely rare condition affecting only one or two in 1,000 new moms. Most healthcare providers may come across just one or two patients in their lifetime. And then even general psychiatrists know little about the condition and how to treat it. It's not listed in the Diagnostic and Statistical Manual of the DSM, which providers use to diagnose mental health disorders. Perinatal psychiatrists like Dr. Nancy Byatt at UMass Chan Medical School want to change that.
8: Having postpartum psychosis recognized in the DSM, I think, is an absolute important step.
7: A step towards helping providers accurately diagnose patients and treat them before the condition escalates. Ritu Chatterjee, NPR News.
4: The job market rebounded last month after a disappointing July. The Labor Department says employers added 162,000 jobs in August, more than economists were expecting, and the unemployment rate held steady at 4.1%. NPR's Scott Horsley has more.
9: Wages are going up, but not as fast as they had been, and that's another sign the job market's kind of stuck in neutral. Average wages in August were up 3.1% from a year ago. That's a smaller annual increase than the previous month. And lately, workers' wages have not been keeping up with the rising cost of living. Just today, the price of diesel fuel hit an all-time high, $5.85 a gallon. And of course, that has the potential to drive up prices for everything that moves by truck or train.
4: NPR Scott Horsley. Hiring in August was concentrated in healthcare and facilities, and factories and construction companies also added workers. Wall Street lower by the closing bell, the Dow down 271 points. You're listening to NPR News. A day after Tesla's new steering wheel-free taxi started offering rides in Austin, Texas, the National Highway Traffic Safety Administration says they're opening an investigation into whether Elon Musk's cyber cabs comply with safety rules. Tesla says it relied on a self-certification procedure to make sure the cyber cabs were in compliance, but it's not sure they actually meet federal standards. The waters in Nepal have receded after last week's devastating floods that killed over 1,200 people. But as NPR's Jonathan Lambert reports, the threats to the physical and mental health of survivors remain.
10: The catastrophic flooding destroyed or damaged at least 7 hospitals and health centers, according to the World Health Organization. Access to many more has been cut off because of damaged roads or bridges. That's making it harder to provide care to those injured, says Padam Sinkata, a Nepali global health researcher at the University of Chester.
11: The health system in Nepal is not prepared for this level of disaster.
10: Health officials are setting up medical tents to provide essential services, like supporting late-stage pregnancies. Many survivors are also facing severe mental stress from witnessing the disaster or losing loved ones. Mental health services are available at some temporary shelters, but may not be enough to meet the tremendous need. Jonathan Lambert, NPR News.
4: Golf carts are popular with tourists, but Rome, Italy, it's not on board. The city is mounting a crackdown as hundreds of the carts started carrying tourists through the historic center. Critics say the drivers are parking illegally and making congestion worse. Advocates, though, say the carts are silent, occupy less space than tourist vans and buses, and don't produce air-choking exhaust. This is NPR.
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15: This is Science Friday. I'm Ira Flatow. Later in the hour, food recalls were the theme of this summer, but were there actually more recalls than normal? Plus, how do the stories we tell about the ocean shape how we think about it? But first, a new mRNA vaccine for melanoma is making headlines. Moderna and Merck recently announced results from their clinical trial, which suggests that this new vaccine, in combination with another drug, significantly reduced recurrence rates of the skin cancer in patients. The companies have not yet released full data from the trial. So, how does the vaccine work? And does this mark the beginning of a new era of cancer treatments using mRNA vaccine technology? Here to explain is a physician whose patients were part of the drug trial, Dr. Michael Pastow, chief of the Melanoma Service at Memorial Sloan Kettering Cancer Center here in New York. Welcome to Science Friday.
16: Thank you very much for having me. It's a pleasure.
15: You're welcome. All right, Dr. Pastow, can you put this news in context for us? Just how big a deal is this new vaccine?
16: We in the melanoma field and at MSK are extremely excited about these new results. I think the most important aspect of a trial like this is the scientific principle that's established, in that this is the first time a cancer vaccine has been made on a personalized basis, meaning each individual patient has their own tumor serve as the source of the vaccine creation. So this is the ultimate personalized medicine for each of these patients. And the fact that the top line results from the phase 3 study showed that this actually worked in combination with Keytruda to decrease the risk of melanoma recurrences was quite phenomenal.
15: Mm-hmm. Okay, let's talk a bit more about the science. Take us into the weeds how this is personalized vaccine and how it's made.
16: Each of our tumors is very unique. And the goal of a treatment like this in broad brushstrokes is to boost our own body's immune response against the specific aspects of the tumor that are unique to an individual, such that our own immune systems can seek and destroy anything that looks like that tumor in our bodies. And so what happens is that the tumor is removed from a patient, the DNA is sequenced, and there's a complicated computer algorithm essentially that determines what among the mutations that are present in the tumor are immunologically relevant, in that not all the mutations in the tumor are relevant for an immune response. But by seeing what genes are mutated in a tumor and what genes might be relevant to a productive immune response, an mRNA construct is made for that individual patient based upon characteristics of that individual patient's tumor. And then the patients receive this therapeutic vaccination. And the theory is that this boosts that patient's immune response only against the aspects of the tumor that are within that patient's individual tumor. And by having that enhanced immunity, that has been shown to protect that patient from future melanomas coming back.
15: So to use this vaccine, it's a personalized therapy. Each individual would have to be looked at individually, not just in mass as a vaccine.
16: That's correct. Each patient has to have their own vaccine made for them. One vaccine wouldn't work for another patient because each patient's melanoma tumor is different. So there is a personalization to this that's really special in a trial like this. It does make it difficult as well because it takes some time to manufacture a vaccine like this, and each of these treatments is a bespoke treatment for an individual patient. Many times when people think about vaccines, they think about treatments that are intended to prevent a disease from ever happening in the first place. And we think about tetanus vaccination, or polio vaccination, in that type of a way. This personalized therapeutic cancer vaccination is not a prevention for melanoma in the first place.
15: So it sounds like it's an expensive and time-consuming process. We don't yet know what the price tag is, right? Is it the cost of a new treatment something you consider when treating patients?
16: Absolutely. Cost is always important when we think about our treatments. We don't yet know what the cost of something like this could be, but recurrent melanoma in and of itself can be quite costly. Patients and families lose time away from work. More treatments that are often expensive are needed in the setting of recurrent melanoma. So when we ultimately see what the cost of an approach like this would be, it would be important to think about how many patients are able to have their melanomas prevented from recurring with this type of an approach, and what could be the downstream cost savings with that type of a therapeutic vaccination.
15: Could this approach be used to treat other cancers too?
16: We think that ultimately this could have implications for other cancers too. We haven't yet demonstrated the efficacy in other cancers to the extent that we have in melanoma at this juncture, meaning that in melanoma, we finished a phase 3 study that showed the benefit here. However, there's really nothing specific about melanoma that this would only be expected to work in melanoma. And in many clinical trials that our institution, Memorial Sloan Kettering Cancer Center and otherwise, are testing this type of a vaccination approach in patients with other cancers like lung cancer, bladder cancer, kidney cancer, and I know now that this result was positive in melanoma, likely more cancers to come.
15: Well, that being the case, what is it about melanoma that made it a prime candidate to be the first type of cancer to try and treat with this new mRNA platform?
16: I think there are two reasons why melanoma was the most exciting tumor type to start these types of studies. Number one, melanoma has long been believed to be one of the more immunogenic types of cancers, and that other immune therapy strategies, related but somewhat different from this vaccination approach, have demonstrated significant successes in melanoma. And therefore, a new immune therapy approach like this personalized cancer vaccine had a welcome home in the melanoma field to explore something like this. And melanoma, because it's induced by ultraviolet light in many situations, is associated with many different mutations. And so the success or anticipated success of vaccine creation, production, and execution is high in the melanoma field because there are a lot of mutations in melanoma. And so when we think about other cancers where this may be relevant, the number of mutations that could be relevant for success of the vaccine creation.
15: Mm-hmm. As we've talked about, patients in the trial were on the drug Keytruda in addition to this new mRNA vaccine. Are the vaccines intended as a complementary treatment to existing ones, or could a vaccine therapy replace other types of drugs entirely?
16: In melanoma, this vaccine was tested with Keytruda because Keytruda is a current standard of care for this patient population that has had melanoma surgically removed and is at risk of recurrence. So the trial that we've conducted so far is testing the vaccine plus Keytruda versus Keytruda alone as the current standard by itself. Keytruda plus the vaccine, it makes sense as a combination because Keytruda is an immune enhancer as well. And so the idea is Keytruda globally enhances an immune response, and then the vaccine drives that immune response to the specific neoantigens and parts of the tumor that are relevant for that one individual patient. So it's a very welcome combination that makes scientific sense to combine them. In the future, one could think about different trials where Keytruda plus this therapeutic vaccination could be tested against other standard treatments to see how much better, or if it's better, to use this type of a vaccine with Keytruda against other standard treatments, potentially even including chemotherapy in certain malignancies.
15: You've said that not all the data has been released yet. What will you be looking for once that final data comes out?
16: What we know so far is there's a statistically significant improvement in what's called recurrence-free survival, meaning how many patients will never have the melanoma ever come back whatsoever. And we know there's a significant improvement on a statistical level in what's called distant metastasis-free survival, meaning how many patients have their melanoma spread to a distant part in their body, like inside lungs, liver, bone, brain, for example. What we don't know yet is the degree of that improvement. But the main question that we all are waiting on is, how much was the reduction in risk of recurrence? And what type of patient characteristics were associated with the greatest benefit in this type of an approach in this trial? And we are hoping in the coming months to have more information on that topic.
15: Mm-hmm. Whenever we talk about a drug, we talk about possible side effects or drawbacks to this approach. Are there any here?
16: Remarkably, this therapeutic vaccination approach is very well tolerated. It does not increase the rate of immune therapy toxicities otherwise that one might see with Keytruda by itself. Most of this knowledge is based on the earlier phases of this type of an approach. We're still waiting on the phase 3 results. But in general, with the earlier experience with this and treating patients myself in this particular trial, anytime you inject somebody with a shot, there's some redness or soreness where the vaccine has been injected, that one side effect, but most patients tolerated that pretty well. And then the other side effect some people have is a little bit of fatigue and some chills or mild fever after the injection for a couple of days.
15: Of course, when people hear about this story, when they listen to us talking about it, they're gonna wonder how long it is before patients might be able to access this therapy.
16: We still need to see the results of the phase 3 trial, and the FDA has not approved this at this juncture. So we are still in this time period where we need more information and we need to see how the regulatory agencies react to this type of an approach and ideally, hopefully, approve it with appropriate considerations in mind. So I would expect it would probably be at least several months, but it's hard for me to be more specific on when this might be available. I think at the moment, the key for patients to keep in mind is this may be something to talk to your doctor and see if a clinical trial might be appropriate for you, but at the moment, this is not something that can be routinely administered.
15: Now, I know you see what melanoma patients go through in your practice. I mean, this must really be an uplift of potentially having a new therapy to offer them.
16: For sure. I think this is very exciting because when patients get diagnosed with melanoma and they have it surgically removed, I think the main issue, it's a very scary time for patients and one thinks about the future and no one ever wants to deal with the recurrence of melanoma inside the body because that can be a life-threatening situation in certain situations. So the idea that you can take a treatment to help reduce the risk that melanoma will ever be a problem again is a remarkable advance. And I think one that we can celebrate and we can tell our patients more confidently that the odds of surgery and treatment being curative for them in the long run have now been shown to be increased, and we're delighted with that information.
15: Dr. Pastow, thank you for taking time to be with us today. Very interesting stuff.
16: Thank you very much for having me. It's a pleasure.
15: Dr. Michael Pastow, Chief of the Melanoma Service at Memorial Sloan Kettering Cancer Center in New York.
1: 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After the break, after a summer of high-profile food recalls, you gotta wonder, is this normal? That's coming up.

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0: This is Science Friday. I'm Flora Lichtman. It has felt like a food recall summer. Salmonella in eggs, jalapenos, granola, E. coli in blueberries, glass in popsicles, unidentified foreign material in white rice, uninspected beef, and who could forget about Cyclospora, the parasite you'd probably never heard of until more than 18,000 people were sickened by it this summer. So, is this an unusual year for food recalls? And have federal cuts to food safety agencies played a role? Is our food safer than it was 30 years ago or not? Joining me now to unzip the produce bag and turn over every baby spinach leaf of this topic is Brian Ronholm, Director of Food Policy at Consumer Reports. He lives, breathes, and eats food safety. Hey, Brian, welcome to Science Friday.
5: Great to be with you, Flora.
0: Okay, so it feels like there have been more recalls than usual, but does the data actually support that?
5: Yeah, I mean, that's exactly right, Flora. It definitely feels like it when you consider all of the recalls that you just outlined. But really, for food safety recalls and outbreaks, when you look at data over time, it tends to be fairly flat with little fluctuations. So certainly we will see some bumps this year because of the amount of recalls. But typically what happens is when you go through a series of high-profile recalls that involve named brands, it really makes folks acutely aware of recalls in general. And so just they'll look out for the next one and kind of draw this conclusion that there must be a problem going on right now, when in fact it's just consistent with what we experience over time.
0: So the numbers aren't wildly different this year.
5: Yeah. That's right. And, you know, thinking back to 2024, that was another year where we saw some high profile recalls, the Boar's Head deli meat recall, you may remember.
0: Yes.
5: And there were some onions with McDonald's hamburgers that were subject to recall. So, you know, that was a situation where there are some very high profile, well-known names to consumers, and they happened pretty much back to back. And I think that gave the impression to folks that there was a bigger problem going on then. And, you know, similar pattern is developing this year.
0: What about the numbers of people getting sick? Is that any different this year?
5: We'll definitely see an uptick on that when you consider the number of Cyclospora cases. That's certainly an anomaly. It's rare that you see the number of illnesses reach kind of 5 digits. So that certainly will be reflected in this year's data.
0: You know, as I was reading that intro, there have been a variety of problems. It's not just one thing. Is that typical?
5: Surprisingly, it is typical. When you look at the number of foods, the types of foods that get recalled every year, and a lot of times it's for similar reasons, right? Foreign matter contamination. You have metal shards that accidentally end up in some products, in addition to kind of the bacteria pathogen recalls for E. coli and Salmonella. But again, you know, once we're so focused on it, become so acutely aware, you think, oh my goodness, there's a much bigger problem going on, when in fact, there's a lot of recalls that probably fall under the radar that people typically wouldn't be focused on.
0: Take me behind the scenes a little bit. I mean, I see these companies put out press releases that talk about these voluntary recalls. And I'm like, yeah, I mean, there's glass in your popsicles. I'm like, I'm not going to congratulate you for voluntarily recalling them. What, when you read that, sort of what is happening behind the scenes there?
5: Yeah, I'm always skeptical when I read a company press release as it relates to a recall, because there are several statements that certainly flies in the face of truthiness, if you will. One of them is the food safety is our top priority. That's always the first sentence of every company press release. And it's so amusing to see that when they're announcing a recall. Another statement is, out of an abundance of caution, we are instituting this recall voluntarily, as you noted. What doesn't get reported in that particular statement is that likely what's going on behind the scenes is they're really fighting tooth and nail with regulators to either limit the scope of the overall recall or talk them out of it completely. And finally, it takes a final push by the regulator to say, listen, you need to do this or we're going to publicly shame you in some way. So I think consumers overall should be skeptical when they read these company press releases about food safety.
0: I think they are.
5: Yeah.
0: Okay. I mean, there's been a lot of conversation about cuts to FDA and CDC.
5: Yeah.
0: Is there a link to what we're seeing now and those policy decisions?
5: Absolutely. Absolutely. And here's why. A lot of us in the consumer group community think of the food safety regulatory system as kind of a Jenga tower, right? All of the blocks represent a key piece of the oversight system that goes on. So surveillance, inspections, testing, investigations, research. And so when you go through a situation where there are significant cuts in resources and capacity, these blocks get gradually removed and makes the system more unstable than it once was. And I think we're seeing that play out this year, especially with the cyclospora situation, because that was a pathogen where the CDC was forced to cut back on surveillance because of the budget cuts they went through.
0: Are there other examples of how cuts or changes to rules may have, maybe affecting our food safety?
5: Yeah, certainly. When you look at the cuts that happened at the FDA over the past couple of years, with the number of inspectors, with the laboratory capacity, their ability to test, you look at how the traceability rule has been delayed for more than 15, 16 years now.
0: What's the traceability rule?
5: So there was a law passed in 2011, Food Safety Modernization Act. And within that law, there was a provision that required the industry to set up an adequate traceability system that would allow the industry to trace back a particular product down to its source in an efficient manner, therefore just limiting the impact of a recall, right? So if they're able to trace back a particular product down to the source, they're able to identify it quicker, identify source of an outbreak quicker, and pull that product, and thus limiting the consumer exposure and lower the risk of additional illnesses. That was the key provision in the law, but under industry pressure, FDA has delayed the implementation of that rule. And so now it's not going to go into effect until July 2028. And that's 17 years after the original law was passed.
0: I mean, I was going to ask, how are these problems caught? And in, from your perspective, is that part of the system working well or not?
5: Part of it is. I mean, part of it is when you're able to identify a particular source of an outbreak, it is an example. However, there's a much bigger problem that exists with our food safety oversight, in that it needs to be focused on prevention, like preventing illnesses before they become a problem. Sure, it's great if we can identify them and compel a particular recall, but it's much better to set up a regulatory system where you're preventing them in the first place before it becomes a bigger problem.
0: I mean, are there low-hanging fruit interventions that should be happening but aren't happening, in your opinion?
5: Certainly with the industry, the produce industry is particularly vexing in that there's a lot of distrust within that industry itself between buyers and growers. Think of all the retail stores that get impacted by a produce recall, right? They're forced to remove product or discount it heavily in order to move it. And so they're impacted by a recall like this. So they'll typically insist on strict standards from their suppliers to avoid that issue. And from the grower's perspective, they chafe at any type of approach that essentially, in their minds, it's telling them what they're doing. And in their minds, they know what they're doing and are stubborn in trying to implement any types of change.
0: What are the things that should change, do you think?
5: Overall in the industry, I mean, the Cyclospora recall is a good example of the bigger picture that needs to change for food safety. So it's increasing funding for the CDC so that allows them to conduct proper surveillance of all of these pathogens. It's increasing funding for the FDA to ensure they have the inspections and can do foreign inspections as well. It also allows them to have, you know, the laboratory capacity to conduct these investigations and identify problems quicker. It's implementing the traceability system we talked about. It's all of these pieces that need to be put in place as part of the bigger picture to improve our food safety system.
0: Yeah, I mean, I'm hearing money. I'm hearing we need to spend more money.
5: Yeah, and it's so frustrating, Flora. I mean, especially for a lot of these agencies, the FDA particularly. I mean, that's on the food side. You know, they've been chronically underfunded for decades. And this is going way back across several administrations. So when you have an agency that's already chronically underfunded, and then you tack on significant staff and resource cuts, it really puts them further behind.
0: Brian, you've been covering this a long time. Do you think our food is safer than it was 30 years ago?
5: That's a tough question, Flora. It's hard for me to think that it's safer when you see what's going on behind the scenes, the way the industry fights against any type of regulations and standards because their focus is on the economic impact to their company as opposed to trying to improve food safety. I would say that the overall food safety system is probably more unstable than it was 30 years ago. And it's for the reasons why we talked about, right? It's the agency being chronically underfunded over decades. It's, you know, the lack of inspectors, the foreign inspection is a good example where there's less than 1% of foreign products get inspected when they come through.
0: Wow.
5: So that's been a number that's existed for quite a while. And so when you pile on the additional cuts, it makes it less likely that these products are getting inspected when they're at the border. And certainly this recent situation with Cyclospora highlights that.
0: Fascinating. Thank you, Brian.
5: Thanks a lot, Flora.
0: Brian Ronholm is the Director of Food Policy at Consumer Reports. Up next, speaking of problems I wish we didn't have, this year already, more than 1.5 million cars, including some Jeeps and Kias, have been recalled because of a risk of the car bursting into flames. Not while the car is on, not while you're driving it, while the car is sitting parked with the engine off. These have been called park outside recalls put forth by the National Highway Traffic Safety Administration. So why are cars spontaneously bursting into flames? Here to take us under the hood is Jason Torchinsky, car journalist, co-founder of the website Autopian and general car freak. Does that seem fair?
6: That's very fair, I think. Yes. Yeah. Generous even. Yes.
0: Okay, Jason, is it weird that cars are bursting into flames to you?
6: Unfortunately, no. I mean, there is a weird aspect to it, but in my many years with cars, they always want to burst into flames, weirdly. It's kind of amazing they're not constantly in flames. And the truth is, cars, you know, like, they're better now in a lot of ways when it comes to catching on fire. And I'll explain what's changed, but I've had plenty of old cars. My daily driver cars are still old cars that use carburetors. Carburetors are these things that mix fuel and air, and as a byproduct, they also leak gas all the time as they get old. You know, I have had many cars where the carburetor was right above the very hot exhaust manifold, and it would just dump gas right on there, and you could see it smoking and almost catching on fire. Generally, though, the way it used to be is this only happened when the car was running. The key difference now is it happens when the cars are off. And this is the key, because you think they're off. But the truth is, and the fundamental reason why this is happening, is that modern cars are never really off.
0: What do you mean?
6: So
0: it seems off.
6: seems off. You turn off your car, gas or electric, it seems inert and it's just sitting there. But then think about this. Okay, so in an old car, when you turned it off, it was completely inert. If you wanted to turn it on, you had to go there with a physical key, shove it in a little hole, turn it. You had to do physical things to bring life into this machine. A modern car detects when you're nearby with its key, and it gets all ready, and it turns on its little lights. And it's also got all kinds of security systems, so it knows if anyone's messing with your door. Some cars even have camera systems that turn on. What this means is, when your car is off, it is still electrically on. The engine, even a gas car, may not be running, but there is plenty of current running through that car to run all of these convenience systems and security systems that we now take for granted. And this is at the root of the issue.
0: Because you have hot wires that can overheat, and you also have gasoline in many cases.
6: By hot, we mean electrically hot, meaning there's electrons and current flowing through these wires. And anytime you have that, you have the possibility of a short, you have the possibility of a spark, and then there's proximity to fuel, there's proximity to other hot things, and this is how fires start. And if you look at some of the reasons for the fires, like the Hyundai Kia fires, I believe they said those were caused by leaks of brake fluid from the ABS system onto some electronic components. And brake fluid is not normally conductive, but as it wears and gets water and metallic components in it, it becomes conductive. And also, modern cars have so much stuff crammed in tight. Like, space is at a premium, especially when you talk about hybrids, which have two entire kinds of drivetrains jammed into them. So it's tiny spaces with lots of stuff in close proximity. It's all hot. There's always current. It's a wonder these things aren't blowing up everywhere.
0: Well, I mean, we've heard of EVs catching fire. Is that a different issue?
6: It's a similar issue. I mean, the fundamental causes of why an EV catches fire, it has to do also with something shorted out. Something is running a bunch of current and making heat that shouldn't be when it's off. The only problem is with EVs, when this happens, it can lead to what they call thermal runaway in modern batteries. And then you've got all kinds of problems because those batteries store a lot of energy. And when this thermal runaway happens, it's the temperatures keep going up and up and up, and there's no way to stop it. And EV fires are extremely hard to put out. Like, you put out a gas fire, you can pretty much just douse it in water or whatever, and it goes out. EV fires can reignite. That's why they're so scary.
0: You know, I would take the key back if my car wasn't going to burn my house down. You know, like, take me to that simpler time, Jason.
6: That's why I drive old Heaps. I drive, like, my daily driver is this old Citroën that makes 29 horsepower. It's nothing. And it's two cylinders, and it's all just flaps, and it couldn't be any more crude. And I love that. And I feel like there was a sweet spot, I kind of think, in the 90s to the early 2000s, where we had solved a lot of basic problems, like fuel injection was very common. So that replaces carburetors. They're not leaky. They just inject fuel right in the cylinders. They start better than a carburetor did. And we had some electronics, but not too much. You still started with a physical key. And it was kind of like the beginning of the modern era, but we hadn't started piling on all these features. And I feel like we've gotten out of control. We don't need all these stupid screens. Like, we've lost the plot here a little bit. We just need to calm down.
0: Jason Torshinsky is the co-founder of the website Autopian. Thank you, Jason. It's always a pleasure.
6: Thanks for letting me rant.
0: We have to take a break. And when we come back, how the stories we tell about the ocean shape the way that we think about it. Stay with us. This is Science Friday from WNYC Studios.
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0: This is Science Friday. I'm Flora Lichtman. There's been wave after wave of bad news about the ocean. Warming temperatures, overfishing, acidification, coral bleaching, the list goes on. But in the last few years, there's also been some big wins for the big blue and a kind of narrative shift in which the ocean itself has almost become its own larger-than-life character in conservation conversations. So how should we think about the future of the seas, and how do the stories we tell about the ocean shape how we think about it? Dr. Helen Scales is a marine biologist and author of What the Wild Sea Can Be, The Future of the World's Ocean, which is Science Friday's book club pick of the month. Helen, thanks for being here.
14: Thank you so much for having me. I'm so excited to join you guys. Thanks.
0: We're so excited to have you. Let me start with this one. Helen, the oceans, how cooked are they?
14: Oh, on a scale of raw to done, well,
0: it's to flambé.
14: It's a good question.
0: Yeah.
14: Yeah, to flambé. There we go. Yeah, to brûlée. You know, they're not there yet. I think that's a really important message to get across. Like, we're not done. I was reading just today a piece in the Australian press talking about, oh, the Great Barrier Reef is not dead yet. You know, we kind of never said that it's dying in that sort of, you know, all or nothing way. What we're talking about is really big changes that are happening across the ocean. But it's not like, and we're done, you know, and that's it. We're still on this, in this kind of mid ground, I would say, of understanding what's going on and seeing those effects play out.
0: On the subject of understanding where we are, I mean, I think we've, you know, on this show, we've talked about some of the issues a lot: climate change, plastic pollution, acidification. But is there anything else I need to add to my worry list?
14: Well, I'd hate to, you know, add that to your anxiety, because I know that is also, you know, such a big part of how we deal with the news these days is like, oh, great, another thing to worry about. But yeah, I mean, I really see that kind of the ocean threats do come in those main categories, which I think you touched on. So overfishing, pollution and climate change, you know, and there are kind of nuances within that. So we could talk about deep sea mining, for instance, which isn't happening yet. But it's like a big threat that's coming up. So I say, yeah, that is something to pay attention to, because also we have a chance to push back on that. And that would bring pollution. It would bring habitat destruction. It would bring species extinction. It would really kind of cover many of those bigger issues if we did indeed begin opening up basically one of the last great wildernesses on our planet to industrial extraction and exploitation. So, yeah, I worry about that. I definitely worry that deep sea mining could go ahead. And I think there's always new things within those bigger pictures. But I would say, you know, on the whole, those are the ways in which humans are affecting the seas in a really profound way. It's what we're taking out and it's what we're putting back in. And yeah, new things might come along, but essentially it's that same story of this kind of assumption that the ocean is so big, we can't break it. And it's also so big that we can't fix it. And neither of those things are true.
0: I mean, well, is it resilient as a system, or does it break or bend in the same way as ecosystems on land, or is it a sort of a different beast?
14: It is a bit of a different beast. I think you have hit on something, this idea that there are different things going on in the ocean. There are different processes whereby recolonization and recovery can take place. Just for instance, like look at the way that sea creatures reproduce themselves. You know, sure, plants scatter their seeds to the wind and that's, you know, that's great, but animals on land don't tend to do that so much. Whereas it's really normal in the ocean for essentially most things to have eggs and larvae, which can, you know, they get sent out into the ocean and just, you know, they can move to a greater or lesser distance away from the parents. You know, and that I think gives us that ability to say, well, look, if we protect this piece of ocean, this other bit further away will benefit from that in a really, you know, in a really clear way. And we're seeing that happen. So I think there is a different way of thinking about how the ocean is protected, how it works, how it can help itself to recover because of that fluidity. I think it's kind of obvious the ocean is fluid, but it really does affect how things live, how they reproduce and how ecosystems can kind of keep going if someone somewhere out there is doing okay.
0: Can you give me an example of a comeback that gives you hope?
14: Oh, for sure. I mean, my mind, when people ask me, you know, where does the hope come from? It often, I often drift to some of the really big iconic species in the ocean that are amazingly doing better. Things like the great whales, you know, they were an industrial resource only a few decades ago. On the whole, they were considered, you know, to be something to use. They were just big bags of oil, basically, swimming around the ocean that could be used. And industrial whaling was huge. In the middle of the 20th century, it was enormous, but they shifted. I think the story of the whales that gives me hope on two grounds, really, for two reasons. One is that people, humanity, in a very general sense, changed their minds about whales. And it was thanks to the campaigns, the Save the Whale campaigns, the conservationists who really hit this home. This message that whales are incredible, beautiful, complex animals that sing to each other and raise their babies. And we can really relate to them as animals and see them as treasured wildlife and not just as something to use. You know, and that campaign really worked.
0: And so that's for me, storytelling, right? Like that's right. Just really good storytelling.
14: Yeah, exactly. Yeah, absolutely. And it worked. And that's why I hold that quite close to my heart, to be like, remind myself that we can change our minds about I mean that in a very, very general sense, but humans can change their minds about things. And then the other side of the story that also brings me hope with the whales is that, yeah, they are recovering now. It's taken a long time because these are really big, the biggest animals that exist. They take decades to reach maturity and to have their babies. And they only have one or maybe two at a time, or mostly one at a time, I think. But scientists are seeing them coming back now. They're hearing them coming back. Their songs are returning to the ocean. So I just... You know, if we can bring the whales back, I think we can do the same with so many other species. And we are, you know, I could talk about bluefin tuna. I could talk about mangroves regrowing. So these stories turn around and that's what gives me hope. Yeah.
0: You know, I want to share this with you. We asked our listeners to call in with stories about the ocean. And as long as we're talking about whales, so many listeners had these profound whale encounters. And I want to play you one of them. This is from Todd in Winsted, Connecticut, who was on a boat and the captain saw a pod of whales nearby. And Todd will pick it up from here.
15: I grabbed a mask and jumped in. That's when I had a fully grown right whale pass maybe 20 feet below me, swimming upside down, white belly facing me. Below the whale was blackness, void. It was absolutely unforgettable.
14: Wow. Wow.
0: Why do you think these moments are so moving to us?
14: Oh, gosh. And I've had so many. Like my mind, initially I was going to say, well, because whales are so big. And that is part of it. I think they're so big.
0: Yeah.
14: You know, like,
0: no, it's true. It's hard to believe.
14: Yeah. I think there's something about the human mind and what we can wrap our minds about in terms of scale and size. Like we can't really imagine the tiny small very easily and also the really big. And I think whales are obviously on that just kind of huge beast side of things. But then I've had plenty of equally transformational encounters with really small things too. So I don't think it's just size. I don't know. Maybe it's that feeling of I am here and you are here. That is the animal, the whale, in this one moment. And we've come together and it's such a fleeting, unlikely encounter. But yet here we are. and we're sharing this moment. And to have that moment in the ocean with a creature that lives in such a different environment, that's so different to us air-breathing, land-walking humans, is so, it just goes really deep to have that feeling of recognition. I love it.
0: You know, and it's not only just our connection with animals, right? Like the way that we're thinking about the ocean as a whole is different. Tell us about the Scottish Association for Marine Science and what they just did.
14: So this is really incredible. It just recently the announcement came out that this long-standing institution in Scotland, it's been around for more than a century. It's a research institution. It's got a really important educational role. They do huge amounts of research into the ocean. And the people in charge basically decided to appoint the ocean as one of their trustees. So now every time any decision is made, somebody in the room is basically going to take the voice of the ocean and put forward the view that the ocean would have about these decisions that are being made. And it's already, from what I've heard, it's already really transforming conversations, you know, and people are hearing discussions even just over, you know, over coffee of like, well, what would the ocean think? And, you know, what would they say about what we're thinking of doing? And I think it could really lead the way to more, you know, organizations, to more institutions, more commercial bodies as well, thinking, okay, maybe we could do something similar.
0: So these comebacks, appointing the oceans a voice, do you feel like the tide's turning? Like there's sort of an acceleration of ocean conservation initiatives happening now?
14: Absolutely. Yeah, I really do, actually. I mean, I just have to look across my own lifespan of a few decades. And see how different I as an individual feel now to when I was a kid at school, who I really felt like I was the only one. And as I've carried on being a marine biologist and writing and thinking about the ocean, I do really feel like there's more and more people coming into this world and really identifying with this kind of core feeling of being a human that belongs to an ocean planet. Like this, you know, we are ocean people. We all belong. It's a part of our lives, even if you live nowhere near the ocean. You know, the ocean is there making our planet livable. And I do think there's more people, more individuals, more organizations. There is a growing movement. I think we're still on a path towards where we need to be in terms of things like getting the ocean recognized within discussions on the climate. You know, but that is happening. And I think it's thanks to this growing club of people who are realizing just how amazing the ocean is, how important it is, and how relevant it is to the health of our entire planet.
0: You know, one thing that amazes me is that we're still making big discoveries in the ocean. I just saw news about dark oxygen. Please tell me about it.
14: Oh my gosh, this is so weird. It's like if I had read this in a sci-fi book, I'd be like, oh sure, okay, that's fine. But you know, it's not, it's real. So what they are finding is this is down in the deep sea, and it's very relevant to these discussions about deep sea mining. What a lot of the mining companies are after are these rocks sitting around on the seabed on the abyssal plains. They look kind of like lumps of coal, if you've ever seen such an outdated thing as a lump of black coal. But they formed over millions of years from chemicals in the water. They begin maybe as like a shark tooth millions of years ago, dropped to the seabed, and it accretes like a gumball, like one of those sweets in layers. And it takes out millions of years for these things to form. And they're full of metals. And that's why the mining companies are interested in them. And some of those, you know, critical metals that we're talking about so much right now. But what these scientists just found out just within the last year or so is that these things are not inert. They're not just sitting there on the seabed. They actually seem to be acting like little batteries, producing oxygen and putting it into the water. And this is a crazy discovery.
0: This is kind of a big deal, right?
14: It's a huge deal. Because up until that point, it was always like the big assumption was oxygen comes from plants, right? It comes from photosynthesis.
0: Yes.
14: And that's the only way, you know, nature makes oxygen, all the oxygen we breathe, right? And yet here we are. Well, actually, maybe that's not the case. Life, we think, may well have started in the deep ocean. There's various ideas of where that could have happened. But if there's oxygen production in these abyssal plains, maybe that played a part in it. We just don't know. So at this point, it just feels even more important to me that we look after this part of the planet that we are only just beginning to understand. And such big things are coming out of this scientific research that is definitely not the time to be going in there and scraping it all up and taking it away and, you know, removing it basically permanently. These things are not going to grow back, these nodules, you know, it's going to take millions of years. So we have to be really careful about what goes on down there. But yeah, like crazy big discoveries about life on Earth are still being made, and they're being made in the ocean.
0: Yes. Well, speaking of discoveries, I want to play you another call. Here's Becky from Boston.
16: I got to see a deep sea turtle. He looked right at me. He was just a few feet away. And then he slowly raised his head up above the water the whole time, keeping this eye contact with me with these amazing, deep, enduring eyes. And I knew for a fact

0: identify with that. I do that. I have a manta ray encounter that I go to when I'm feeling depressed and sad, basically, because I was on a dive. In Palau a few years ago, and I had such an incredible, like, it was such a beautiful place to be. The corals, the fish were big and old, and it was just, it felt like how the ocean to me should be, just full of life. But I had to go home. I didn't live there. I don't live there. So this was a visit, and I was kind of sad to leave. And I was honestly just so kind of grumpy. I was grumpy. I'm not going to lie. I was grumpy about being on this final dive in Palau. And I literally sat on the sand and I think I cried. I actually cried salty tears into my dive mask. I was so grumpy. And then I looked across and there was this manta ray within what feels to me like it was an arm's reach away, looking at me. I think it was looking at me. I don't know if it knew I was sad, but it's definitely stopped me feeling sad. But those moments, you hold on to them tightly, right?
1: I mean, these feel like very small moments, but do you feel like they have deeper significance or fit with the story that we're trying, you know, this conversation we're having today about the future of the oceans?
0: I think so. I mean, I feel like it is a huge privilege to be able to go to the ocean and spend time looking and being there yourself. And not everyone's going to get to do that. But if you can, then obviously, you know, it does create this bond, I think, to the ocean that never really goes away, that doesn't fade. Maybe those connections, maybe they reach further. And I think they do. They reach out from that moment you had with that turtle, you know, with that whale, and it kind of ripples out from you. You know, we talked about how institutions are beginning to bring the ocean as an idea into their boardrooms and their discussions and decision making. And I guess we can all be those voices too, right? We can, you know, tell our family and friends about these times we had and hopefully they can, you know, understand where that came from and perhaps feel themselves a little bit more connected.
1: Dr. Helen Scales is a marine biologist and author of several books, including What the Wild Sea Can Be, The Future of the World's Ocean, which is Science Friday's book club pick of the month. 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
3: Hi, I'm Chris Howden. 9 days after the deadly flash floods in Nepal, rescue crews have reason to celebrate. They pulled two survivors out of a tunnel linked to a hydropower station. And those survivors told rescuers that more people are still alive inside. A Nepalese MP who's helping with the rescue effort was at the scene. He'll tell us about that remarkable moment. That story and more coming up on As It Happens.
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6: So I set the new record at 2 minutes and 1 second, which is embarrassing because the old record was only 1 minute and 32 seconds, so I hurt myself longer than was necessary.
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1: How do you describe the behavior of